0: So we have to feed a lot more people in a much more challenging climate.
1: Sometimes challenge the "this is the way my dad always did it" mentality.
2: And we are creating a world where we can farm cells for food.
0: We can collectively have a really big impact.
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4: Live from NPR News in Washington, I'm Janine Herbst. Israel is concerned about the emerging deal between the U.S. and Iran. NPR's Daniel Estrin reports President Trump briefed Prime Minister Benjamin Netanyahu this weekend about the negotiations.
5: Israel thinks the emerging agreement is bad, according to Israeli officials not authorized to speak publicly. The officials told NPR and other media outlets that the U.S. is aiming to reach an economic deal to reopen the Strait of Hormuz and enter into negotiations for a final agreement on matters in dispute. Israel is concerned that once the Strait of Hormuz is reopened, that there won't be progress on the nuclear issue. According to the Israeli officials, Trump told Netanyahu the final agreement would dismantle Iran's nuclear program and remove all enriched uranium from Iran. Netanyahu told Trump that Israel will not stop its attacks in Lebanon even if an agreement is reached with Iran. Daniel Estrin, NPR News, Jerusalem.
4: In Southern California, firefighters are continuing to work around the clock to control a damaged tank of volatile chemicals. As NPR's Jeff Brumfield reports, the tank may have ruptured.
6: In a brief video statement, Orange County Fire Chief T.J. McGovern said that firefighters had conducted a late-night reconnaissance mission.
7: What they found was a potential crack in the tank.
6: That might sound bad, but it's actually the least bad scenario. The tank is filled with 7,000 gallons of a chemical called methyl methacrylate. It's highly unstable and could explode. McGovern says the crack may be releasing pressure, which might lessen the chances of that happening. Still, he says evacuation orders remain in place.
7: We know you're out of your homes. We want to get you back, but we cannot do that until it's deemed safe.
6: Some 50,000 residents of the city of Garden Grove remain displaced. Jeff Brumfield, NPR News.
4: Something rare is happening in the Senate. Republicans are voting against President Trump's priorities. NPR's Mara Liasson has more.
8: Republicans in Congress don't often defy Trump, who has a rock-solid hold on the base of his party. But last week, the Republican Senate removed $1 billion for Trump's ballroom from an immigration enforcement funding bill. Then they balked at voting for a $1.8 billion fund to compensate the president's allies who say they were targets of unfair prosecutions. And four Republican senators joined Democrats in voting for a war powers resolution, which would require Trump to get congressional approval for the war in Iran. Trump-backed candidates defeated incumbents in the House and Senate primaries last week in what's seen as a revenge campaign that's made some Republicans very mad. And they don't want to vote for Trump's unpopular policies as the midterms approach. Mara Liasson, NPR News.
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9: And it's on WNYC here in New York. Good evening. 4 minutes past 8 o'clock. We have 57 degrees. I'm Tiffany Hansen. Two New Jersey Congress members visited an ICE facility in Newark yesterday evening where immigrant detainees began a hunger strike on Friday. Strikers are demanding better conditions at the Delaney Hall Detention Center. They ultimately want their release and the closure of the facility. Representative Rob Menendez, visited Delaney Hall and Senator Andy Kim last night with Senator Andy Kim. He says strikers he spoke with remain resolute.
10: I do worry that, you know, ICE is going to try to put pressure on them because it's powerful, right, when people go on hunger strikes.
9: Families say the detainees face retaliation for the action. They also say facility staff have threatened their visitation rights. Families and advocates say the hunger strike is ongoing. In a statement, the Department of Homeland Security denied it is happening at all. The deadline for New York State's commission's report on slavery reparations has been pushed back 2 years to 2029. The change is embedded in the state budget documents. Proponents of the inquiry acknowledge that shifting political winds sparked the change. The study gained momentum after the racial justice protests that followed George Floyd's murder by police in Minneapolis in 2020. Supreme Court rulings and White House policies have since diminished legal and political support for race-conscious initiatives in both public and private sectors. The panel continues to host public hearings, including hearings in Hempstead and a hearing in Harlem. Looking for a chance for rain overnight tonight and into the Memorial Day holiday as well. Tomorrow's high in the mid-70s, right now 57.
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3: It's the TED Radio Hour from NPR. I'm Manoush Zomorodi.
0: Hello, everybody. How are we doing? Are we good?
3: So a while back, I went to a pretty unusual event.
0: I'm really excited to be here.
3: This was a dinner and TED Talk given by former White House chef Sam Katz.
0: Let's start with those.
3: Who presented us with a four-course meal.
0: Let's start with the crab cakes.
3: Crab cakes with crispy capers.
0: Let's turn to fruit.
3: Then came mini tarts.
0: That beautiful little peach jam in the little mozzarella cup you had.
3: Seared Atlantic salmon with new potatoes and some focaccia on the side.
0: Wine.
3: All along, our wine glasses were topped off.
0: Yes, wine is definitely a fruit, people.
3: Until the end, when we were presented with chocolate cake and coffee. I mean, I'll say, it was very good. But Sam calls this meal the Last Supper, not like in the Bible, more because many of these dishes are under threat because of climate change.
0: Now, this menu has been put together with ingredients that experts and models predict will not be around for our kids and our grandkids. And you'll see that it's many of the foods that we hold dear.
3: Sam first gave this dinner over a decade ago at the Paris Climate Accords, when he realized that food and agriculture were not on the agenda.
0: When we say the word climate change, what do the words climate change actually mean? The point here is not to depress you or to scare you. It's not. It's not. It's to try to make an emotional connection in a way that I think only food can. To understand really what's at stake when we're having these conversations. Now, the good news is on our plates really does hold some of the biggest both problems, but also potentials to solve these challenges of anywhere that we have. And that's the part that gives me a ton of hope.
3: There's a movement afoot to change the way we grow our food and eat. Because right now, global food production is a huge contributor to climate change. And the warming planet is making it harder for farmers to grow ingredients we take for granted. We've learned that eating local and organic foods are good for us and the environment. But it's just not enough. Agriculture needs to change drastically if we want to continue eating the foods we know and love and nourish the planet's billions of inhabitants. And so today on the show, figuring out the complicated future of food. A chef, a farmer, and a biotechnologist share how they're searching for solutions. So back to Sam Katz. He was cooking for the Obama family in the White House when he started working with them to get Americans to rethink how they eat and ended up getting into food policy as well.
0: Most people didn't even have a basic connection at that point to their health and well-being and food. Like the idea that it was having such a big impact on so many people's health, we hadn't connected those dots. And it was a lot of work to do to just try to say, like, how do we shift the culture and put these issues and how we're feeding ourselves sort of front and center.
3: You may remember some of their campaigns to make school lunches more nutritious.
13: Wait a minute! Are you First Lady Mrs. Michelle Obama?
3: Like Michelle Obama on Sesame Street. Motivating kids to move more and eat healthier.
13: What are you doing here on Sesame Street?
14: I'm about to have this nice, healthy breakfast.
0: The idea was, one, can we start to shift the culture? Like, can we really elevate these issues on people's minds and start to shift our core values? And that we care about the health of food and the impact that food is having on our society and on our culture.
3: But here we are now, a decade later, and you have moved on to another pressing food problem.
0: Yeah.
3: Tell me about that transition.
0: Well, I think the health of ourselves as humans and the health of the planet are inextricably linked. And climate change, which of course food and ag is a major driver of, is starting to decimate our capacity to feed ourselves. And the future is pretty scary when you start to see what the models look like in terms of our ability to grow the basic foods that we consume every day and some of the implications behind that. So for me, it's one big set of issues that we have to grapple with. But if we don't solve climate, all of the other things we care about in food are going to be just deeply impacted. And a lot of the progress that we've made are just going to be undermined by climate.
3: Sam Cass picks up again from his Last Supper dinner in 2024.
0: Our oceans are really on the front lines of climate change. In the Pacific Northwest, 2 years ago, they closed the snow crab fishery for the first time in its history. They did that because that fishery had gone from 11.7 billion crabs in 2018 to 1.9 billion last year. That's over an 80% collapse of that population in just 5 years. Now, there was hope that, you know, nature is resilient and that population would rebound. But just about a month ago, officials announced that that fishery would be closed for the second straight year because the population just had not recovered. That absolutely decimates those fishermen who have depended on that fishing grounds for generations. Now, let's turn to fruit. That beautiful little peach jam in the little mozzarella cup you had. Last year, we lost 95% of the Georgia peach crop. 95%. And when you start to look at the models and how our environment is changing, in our lifetimes, I don't believe we'll be growing peaches in Georgia at all. And what's Georgia without a peach? But I'm going to go to a fruit that is even more important, at least to me. And this is where these issues start to get pretty serious for me. That fruit is wine. The National Academy of Sciences predicts that by 2040, assuming we hit 2 degrees, or if and when we hit 2 degrees, the world's wine growing regions will be cut in about half in terms of what can sustain wine. Just a few weeks ago, one of the largest cava producers in Spain announced that they were laying off 80% of their workforce, about 615 people, it's a big operation, because they simply were not going to have grapes to harvest this year. There are producers in Champagne that are buying land in England because they do not believe they will be able to make champagne in Champagne in the foreseeable future. Now, you know things are really bad when the French are buying land in England to make champagne. It's like, sound the alarm. We got a problem here.
15: There are going to be some people listening who are like, well, boo-hoo, you and your fancy friends can't have your champagne, your cava, and your crab cakes. How do you explain the stakes to them? Why do you think this is an effective way to show people?
0: Oh, well, I wish I could stop there. So let's keep going. Let's talk about wheat and rice.
15: Staples.
0: So the world... 60% of the world's calories comes from wheat, rice, and corn. 60% from those three crops. Okay, those three crops keep life on planet Earth going. So the warmer we get, the worse it's going to be for yield. The other part is, right now, about 15% of the world's wheat is grown in persistent drought conditions. By 2040, that number will be 60%. So you're going to see massive collapses season over season in different parts of the world of full crops that just fail. And remember, the population is going to continue to grow. So it's not just sort of the current 7 billion. All the models show we'll get to be about 10 billion people by mid-century. So we have to feed a lot more people in a much more challenging climate as the yields are declining. It is a pretty serious situation.
3: So what can we do? Well, Sam says we need to tackle three areas to turn that situation around. First, let's talk about the consumer. He says we need to show companies that we want climate-friendly products. Only then will those companies truly invest in making products that are both sustainable and affordable.
0: We as consumers have to start choosing foods that are produced in a more climate-friendly and environmental-friendly way. And however we can do that, by supporting companies that are making any kind of claim, even if it's not true, we have to start moving the market so that all companies know that if they want to grow and they want to hold on to their consumer base, they have to start taking the environment into account.
15: What do you mean, even if it's not true?
0: Meaning that right now, there's work to do to hold these companies accountable, because there's plenty of companies who are saying these things and it's just nonsense. Like, it's not real.
15: Greenwashing.
0: It's greenwashing. There's some companies that are really trying to figure it out. So there's a bunch of nascent emerging brands that are doing a great job and starting to prove like it's possible. But the big companies right now, people aren't buying climate friendly. It's not a driver of sales. So right now for them, they look at their math. They're like, I need to invest how much money in changing my whole supply chain? And the CMO is like, I can't sell that. The mass market's not buying that.
15: And presumably it's at a premium as well.
0: Right. There's a premium. There's a cost to this transition. And one thing we haven't figured out is who's going to pay for it. And consumers have to start sending a very strong signal to these big companies, especially, that I'm going to choose products that are at least claiming to try to do a better job with the environment.
3: Next, more foods need to be developed that don't increase global warming, but actually help reduce it.
0: So with the right practices and some tools, food and agriculture can be sequestering megatons and gigatons of carbon, like really bend the global emissions curve. So you start doing practices like cover cropping and no-tilling, so you're not turning up the soil and you're helping to build the ecological health around, that ecosystem, those microbes in the soil will start pulling down carbon through the plants and storing it in the soil. One company I'm very excited about has fungi microbes, like little fungi, that you coat seeds with, and they're pulling down like 3 tons of carbon per acre per year and storing that carbon more permanently in the soil. So shifting our practices with a different mindset and starting to incentivize and pay farmers to solve some of these big problems is the answer. The problem right now is like we're asking farmers to make all these changes and take on all the risk in those changes and with no real short-term economic benefit to them.
3: Finally, as more climate-friendly farming practices and products become available, our culture around what we eat on a daily basis has to change too, he says.
0: This is the one place in our daily lives that we can collectively have a really big impact. And how we eat gives us a shot every single day to try to do a better job. And it doesn't have to be some big overhaul. Little by little, it can have a big impact. Not to be stressed about it, not to get all worked up about it. And if you have a steak every once in a while, I have a steak every once in a while. It's a treat.
15: It's a treat.
0: It's a treat. I love a ribeye. Like, I'm not going to lie. I'm not going to pretend like anybody who tells you a ribeye doesn't taste good, I think it's insane. Like, I just don't think they know what they're talking about. But like, that's okay. We just can't eat giant portions and we can't eat it all the time.
3: When we come back, we wrap up the Last Supper with some dessert and coffee. And chef-turned-food policy wonk Sam Kass predicts what happens next for food and climate. On the show today, the future of food. I'm Manoush Zomorodi, and you're listening to the TED Radio Hour from NPR. We'll be right back.
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1: It's the TED Radio Hour from NPR. I'm Manoush Zomorodi. On the show today, the complicated future of food. And we were just talking to former Obama White House chef Sam Kass, who is now a food policy guy and hosts dinners that he calls the Last Supper. On the menu, dishes that are in jeopardy because of our changing climate.
2: This is not some far-out future challenge.
1: In 2024, I attended one of his Last Suppers, where he also delivered his TED Talk.
2: Now, I wish I could tell you, you know, you're still going to have your dessert and everything is fine.
1: Alongside coffee and chocolate cake for dessert.
2: And in some ways, chocolate is faring the worst. So probably you've never probably had a bite of chocolate that wasn't grown within about 10 degrees of the equator by smallholder farmers. And there is not a single model that shows that if and when we hit 2 degrees, any of that region will be suitable for chocolate production. It will be too dry and too hot. And again, this year, chocolate prices are up by 50% because those production ecosystems have been hammered by drought and extreme weather. Raise your hand if you've had a cup of coffee today or a cup of tea. Oh yeah, I'm sorry, I know. Much of coffee is grown, it's sort of in the valleys around mountainous areas, shade-grown coffee. And as it started to warm on the bottom of those mountains, it's just become simply too hot. About 75 of the 124 wild varieties of coffee are on the verge of extinction right now. And that's really a problem because much of the genetic material that we will need to try to produce hybrid varieties that could thrive in much more volatile climate are going to be lost.
15: You said earlier that back when you were in the Obama White House, that there was sort of a sense that people were ready for a change when it came to how they thought about their food, the cultural implications, the way that they understood how it related to their neighborhood, to their community. Are we ready for this next sort of way of thinking about food? Do we still have a lot of work to do before these changes happen?
0: There's mixed signals. Mm-hmm. When we were in the Obama administration, the big ag groups, first of all, did not engage with us. And if you said the word climate change, it was like you were spitting in their face. It was like the greatest offense. There's no discussion. Now, you have the biggest, most conservative ag groups sitting down and forming formal coalitions with some of the most well-known environmental groups to figure out how to galvanize agriculture to start solving these problems. And I would have bet every dollar I would ever make that that would never happen. On the other hand, you know, you still don't see the mass consumer rallying on this. You see parts of politics starting wanting to still go backwards on these things, which is like, you know, there's reasons to feel good and there's reasons to feel concerned. I think we have no choice but to figure out how to galvanize more people. And I'm father of two boys, Sai and Rafa, they're 6 and 5. And our ability to hand to the next generation the quality of life, the richness and deliciousness of life that we were given is truly at stake. And that's why these issues matter. And that's why working to make some better food choices matter. That's why voting matters. That's why advocacy in your church or your business that you either run or work at, in your schools, wherever you are, putting these issues forward matter. Asking the questions matter.
1: That was Sam Kass. He's the author of The Last Supper, How to Overcome the Coming Food Crisis. On the show today, the future of food. So that question of how to incentivize farmers to change how they grow staple crops so that they're better for the environment and make money, well, there's a family farm getting closer to an answer here in the U.S. I met up for coffee with Jim Whitaker and his daughter, Jessica Whitaker Allen, to hear their somewhat radical approach to growing rice.
5: So rice is the single largest calorie consumed around the world every day. It feeds more people than any other crop. When we harvest it, it goes straight to the meal. We take the husk off and it's ready to eat.
1: Rice is calorie dense, a good source of protein. It stores well. which is why about half of the world eats it every day. And the Whitaker family has been growing rice for six generations.
5: Yeah, we've been in Arkansas for over 130 or 40 years, and sometimes I wonder, why did they stop here? Did their wagon break or what happened? But there's not many of us left. We're just only a few, me and my brother.
6: And I mean, I didn't even know that there was rice farming in Arkansas in the United States.
5: So Arkansas is the largest rice growing state in the country. We have six rice growing states. It's the largest one. About half of our rice is exported and about half of it is eaten inside the U.S.
6: So if I go to the grocery store and buy like Uncle Ben's or something like that, it could be from you?
5: If you bought Uncle Ben's ready-to-eat rice, there's a strong chance one in every three of those come off our farm.
6: Oh, wow. Okay.
5: Yeah.
6: So let's go back to how you got to be such a big supplier of rice in this country. You tell a story about how you were 22 and you were like, okay, grown up, I'm going to start my own farm. But not that easy.
5: No, it's not. I mean, I remember it like it was yesterday. We drove to the bank and didn't have two nickels to rub together, and we got a FHA beginning farmer loan and took off. So my brother and I rented a farm.
1: Here's Jim Whitaker on the TED stage.
5: Farming is a very capital-intensive business. My dad couldn't help us. He didn't have the finances. He could not help us get started. And let me tell you something about renting a farm when you're 22 years old. No one rents you a farm unless no one else wants to rent it. It was a big piece of land. It was cash rent. I mean, the stakes were set. We were doomed to fail. And we weren't focused on environmental sustainability back then. We were focused on economic sustainability. How do we make higher yield? How do we use less fertilizer? How do we get to the next year and feed our family?
6: In my mind, I mean, when you say rice farming, I mean, sorry, it's such a cliche, but I'm picturing, you know, rice fields in Vietnam or, you know, where there's water everywhere and people picking the rice. And
5: right.
6: And is that what it looks like?
5: Okay, so rice around the world is grown in a flooded environment. This is for weed control purposes. When they plant the rice in the water, grasses don't grow well in the water. So that's why people use water all these thousands of years to grow rice, is for weed control. Now, you know, I was in Bangkok a few months ago and a farmer was on his back porch. I'm like, well, how do you know if that's right? He said, well, that's the way we've always done it. I say I'm a fifth generation farmer. He's probably a 100th generation farmer. I mean, they've probably been farming rice there for 2,000 years in that same field. It's just the way he's always done it.
1: For thousands of years, rice has been grown in tiers of flooded fields. You've probably seen the photos. They look like massive green staircases. But about 20 years ago, Jim and his family started wondering what would happen if they didn't grow rice this way. They started experimenting with different methods, like getting rid of those tiers.
5: So one of the first things we did on our rice fields, we adopted a technique that's a little different. We leveled our fields completely flat. This is called zero grade. Rice all over the world is grown in a flooded environment, and most people use the natural contour of the earth to cascade the water down and let the water flow downhill. We call it continuous flood. They continuously put water on their fields. And we leveled ours flat with a perimeter road. And what that perimeter road lets us do is capture rainfall. So we're actually pump less water, we're actually able to use less water, we have less runoff, less erosion, less nutrients leaving our field. Nothing leaves our field unless we want it to. So it happens that economic and environmental sustainability go hand in hand, along with social sustainability. As we use less fertilizer, use less water, our yields start going up.
1: By flattening the rice fields, the Whitakers gave rain and fertilizer more time to soak into the soil. And that road they built around the fields, it collected excess water that they could reuse. So using less resources was good for the environment and the Whitakers' finances. Jessica Whitaker Allen, Jim's daughter, remembers helping out with those early experiments as a teenager.
4: I guess I was around 16, 17 years old, and we had a project 1 year to see and monitor our water use on our farm. And I would actually go monitor and record that data weekly, after rain events, just to make sure, you know, we've got this. And that's really when we started tracking this. We saw that our water use was down, and so we really started recording all this stuff by hand in just an Excel spreadsheet. We didn't know what we were doing.
1: But you knew you were onto something.
4: Yes. Uh-huh. So we started recording everything. Let's add more data points to that. Let's add our fertilizer. Let's add our fuel usage. And so we didn't know what was important or how it would be important.
1: That's when Jim and Jessica began to question the other fundamental tenet of growing rice, keeping the fields flooded. They decided to cycle the fields between flooding and letting them go dry.
6: So, okay, that's what's counterintuitive, right? Is because people think that rice needs to be in water all the time.
5: It's got to be submerged all the time, and it doesn't. And they think if I let it dry up, I'm going to hurt it some kind of way. So the varieties we're using are hybrids,
6: okay,
5: and they're very resilient.
6: So they can take it when the field gets dried out.
5: They can take it.
1: Not only did the rice do surprisingly well, this new method had other advantages for the climate because...
5: soil is full of microbes.
1: Microbes that multiply if crops are underwater.
5: And what they're doing in the soil on a basic level is they're down there chewing away, eating up the biomass that's left over from the crop before. So they're digesters. And out of that comes methane, the same way it happens in cattle operations or whatever.
1: Methane is a notorious greenhouse gas, and rice farming accounts for 8 to 11% of global methane emissions.
5: So when we dry the soil, that anaerobic microbial that's living in that soup, that mushy soil, either dies or goes dormant. So we break his life cycle, and then it stops emitting methane, but it doesn't hurt the rice. It actually helps the rice when we use less water.
6: That reduces the emissions, the methane, by how much?
5: Well, last year our documented emission reduction was 79%.
6: Oh, wow.
5: But we say that we're going to reduce it 50% on our package. But our documented last year was 79% reduction.
6: So you're reducing the emissions, but you're still growing just as much rice?
5: Just as much rice.
7: So Jessica went to college, got a ag business degree, a sustainability minor, went on to get her MBA, emphasis on finance. Now she's back helping me with protocols and data collection. So we established what is called the Smart Rice Protocol. And we have one of the first ever third-party verified sustainable rice packages that hit the market a few months ago. And we're trying to get in retail locations. And I think that's going to be the future.
1: But it's been tough getting retailers to sell climate-friendly rice. So the Whitakers are now partnering with over 30 other sustainable rice growers to try and create a market for climate-friendly rice. Recently, Jim also started advising an organization that is working to get more farms to invest in agriculture that earns a Climate Smart certification.
5: Almost like an organic certification.
1: Mm-hmm.
5: There are only a few in the world that are doing this, so it doesn't mean anything yet. We hope it means a lot in a few years.
4: I mean, take a walk through your supermarket. Everything's greenwashed. You can put whatever you want to on a package, and there's no rules, there's no standards. So we're trying to make that standard.
6: So there is opportunity here.
5: There's opportunity. I'm not doing it for nothing.
6: Is it going to cost the consumer more?
5: I think it will until we can get to scale. And I think it should cost the consumer a little bit more because they're partnering along this journey to clean up the climate. So we need to expand the price of rice just a little bit. And I'm working with a lot of companies that have that mindset to get more money to the farmer, and help them do the stuff we're talking about doing.
4: Our town has 4,000 residents and one stoplight. The nearest airport, Starbucks, shopping mall, Whole Foods is 2 hours away in any direction. Without places like this and farmers like us, you'd be hungry, naked, and sober. We are going to work with farmers in Southeast Arkansas to educate them about the benefits of growing sustainable rice. We're going to work with veterans, immigrants, limited resource, and socially disadvantaged farmers. Farmers that aren't so different from my family just a few generations ago. We will then implement pay-for practices such as alternate wetting and drying, cover crop, no-till, and low-till. We will then help them learn about and document their greenhouse gas benefits, monitor, measure, report, and verify them, then market and sell that rice at a premium to help them realize the benefits of producing sustainable rice, the economic advantage.
5: Let me tell you why that's important. There are 400 million acres of rice grown globally. It is the largest emitter of methane gas. It is the largest user of irrigation water. And our methods, if used, can reduce greenhouse gas by 50%, reduce water use by 50%, increase yields to feed a hungry world.
6: So let's say there's a farmer watching this and thinking, like, I don't know much about these practices, or you meet someone and they're like, how do I even begin to do this? What right now is the way that they learn to put some of these more sustainable practices to work?
5: So you just got to get plugged in and sometimes challenge the this is the way my dad always did it mentality.
6: What would your dad say to that?
5: My dad wouldn't even recognize the farm today if he was still alive.
6: Really?
5: It's changed that much. I mean, when he retired and when my brother and I went back to the family farm, he could ride around every day and tell us what was wrong with everything and then be happy and go home. But you could tell he was thrilled to have us there. And we immediately did the makeover to his farm, and he's like up in arms, you know, what are y'all doing? You're ruining that field. I don't think it should be done that way. And we just kept going. And then that fall, he said, that's the prettiest rice I've ever seen. So it just, he didn't understand that sometimes you have to, you know, it's gonna look uglier before it looks better.
3: That was rice farmer Jim Whitaker and his daughter, Jessica Whitaker Allen. You can see their full talk at TED.com. When we come back, the future of meat. 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
1: It's the TED Radio Hour from NPR. I'm Manoush Zomorodi. On the show today, the complicated future of food. So as we've heard, staple crops like rice are big emitters of greenhouse gases. But even more so, meat production. Growing and grazing animals takes a lot of resources. So what if it didn't have to?
11: Yeah, there is so much we could potentially unlock by creating a world where we can farm cells for food.
1: This is Isha Datar. She first started thinking about this 15 years ago in college.
11: So I started as an undergrad student at the University of Alberta.
1: Isha was a cell biology major who really cared about the environment, but who also loved to eat meat.
11: Yes, I really got into steak tartare. This is like 2008. I mean, I thought that was a bit precocious for someone in undergrad.
1: And one day, she saw a poster promoting a meat science class. She signed up.
11: Meat 404, I think it was called.
1: I'm sorry, I have to ask, what is a meat science class?
11: Yeah, so in this class, we learn all about what meat is, how muscle transforms into meat, the meat industry. And I just remember feeling like, oh my God, we all have to become vegetarian tomorrow, or vegan.
1: Yeah.
11: And that lasted for a couple weeks, that idea. And then a few classes later, we were just packing up our bags, and our professor just mentions very casually, he's like, oh, maybe one day we'll grow food from cells.
1: Oh, so you just kind of tossed that one out there.
11: Yeah. And that was my real epiphany, which was, oh my gosh, yes, absolutely, that is going to happen.
1: That was all Isha needed to hear. She was hooked on the idea of cultivated meat and ended up writing her final paper on exactly how to grow meat from cells in a lab to eat. Because the concept of growing protein cells, it had been around, but applying it to food was pretty new.
11: And so I wrote this paper really pulling from medical journals that were looking at, you know, growing skin tissue for burn victims, like growing cell culture, but for medical purposes. And I wrote about the idea of applying that to food.
1: The paper was published in a peer-reviewed journal in 2010, and a lot has happened since. Isha has become a leader in the field of cellular agriculture. She's watched as billions of dollars have poured into cultivated meat startups.
12: Lab-grown meat is on the rise.
1: And the science has accelerated. In 2013, a professor unveiled the first lab-grown hamburger.
13: The first lab-grown burger has been cooked
1: and it cost over $300,000 to make. In 2016, there was the first lab-grown meatball.
14: This is the first time a meatball has ever been cooked with beef cells.
1: And then the first cell-based ribeye steak, the first lab-grown salmon, and the first cultivated chicken nuggets.
17: It tastes like chicken.
14: Because it is chicken.
1: And in 2021, Isha told an excited TED audience that cultivated meat could be coming to a dinner plate near you.
11: To me, this chicken nugget, this hamburger, this sausage, all made from cells instead of animals, aren't just fast food products. They're our ticket to a new food system. Here's how it works. Rather than raise a whole chicken with beaks, feathers, sentience, we grow the meat directly from muscle cells. We take a small biopsy from a living animal and then extract the cells of interest. Muscle cells in particular love to attach onto surfaces. It helps them grow and elongate into those long muscle fibers that we're so familiar with. So we might provide a scaffolding material for those cells to adhere onto. And then, of course, we have to feed the cells something. So we'd put them in a liquid medium that provides all the nutrients that these cells need to grow and divide. Lastly, the cells on the scaffold in the medium all grow within a bioreactor, which is kind of like a large stainless steel tank, looks a lot like brewing equipment, and can be just as big as well. And the bioreactor really just provides that constant, stable environment that those cells need to flourish in. And after those cells get a chance to mature into muscle fibers, we might harvest the cells and the tissues and then turn them into a nugget. Now, this wouldn't just be better for chickens and cows and pigs and the people who have to farm them and slaughter them. This could be better for the whole world. I mean, if this all works, it's our once-in-a-lifetime opportunity to get a second chance at agriculture, to do things better and to learn from our mistakes.
1: At this point, some of you might be wondering, when can I buy this meat? Well, it might be a while, because in the last few years, cultivated meat has gotten a reality check. Startups have come and gone. The FDA and USDA gave their approval in 2023, but several states have banned it, bans that were upheld in court. And in the rest of the country, you won't find cultivated meat in grocery stores either. You'll have to go to Singapore. In 2024, it became the first country to sell cultivated chicken. But those products still mostly contain plant-based fillers, which is why they're affordable. Isha's learning that lab-grown animal products have a long road ahead.
11: So around the world, there are a lot of companies that are doing little tastings here and there of their cultivated meat product. The product on the market in Singapore is made of 3% cells, 97% plant stuff. And that's actually exciting. Like, that's actually a really great step forward. It just feels like disappointment because it's been pitted against this expectation that was set way too high. And that expectation is cool as a future forward, like holy grail expectation of where we could be one day. But that's also the hardest thing you could possibly do.
1: And is that because it's so hard to actually cultivate animal protein? Like, what's the big challenge here?
11: Yeah, it is incredibly hard to cultivate animal protein into these kind of 3D cuts, like a chicken breast or a steak. In 2017, I was able to taste a steak chip, like very thin, crispy. The reason why it was a chip is because cells grow really well in two dimensions, like in these very thin layers. Getting them to grow in three dimensions is a lot harder.
1: There was a point where just even getting the opportunity to take a taste of this was nearly impossible. Mm-hmm. And if you did get a taste, that bite morsel would have been worth hundreds of thousands of dollars, right?
11: It's pretty much still the same.
1: Huh. So I was at a TED event recently where I had a lettuce wrap with cultivated chicken in it. It was definitely not 100% because I think that would have been too expensive.
11: So there's some skepticism there as well. Is like, is this product actually going to be viable in the market in the long term? You know, it's a big question.
1: Yeah. I mean, no offense, Isha, but like that is far less sexier than the simple headline, lab meat is going to save us from climate change. Here's a big juicy hamburger.
11: I know. If you have ideas for what our like tagline should be, let me know. But this is the invisible work that really moves biotech along. It's not going to be one company that brings it to market in a way that changes the world. It's not going to be 10 companies. It's not going to be one university. It's going to be an entire new scientific discipline because there's a long technical path ahead of us.
1: I guess I'm surprised because when you gave your TED Talk in 2021, you seemed super optimistic, excited, really talking about the potential behind cultivated meat.
11: Yes. I am optimistic about it. I think it's an incredibly exciting idea. I don't necessarily know if meat is the thing that's going to change the world. I'm very fixated on this idea of growing food from cells more broadly. Meat is one such kind of product, but it's this, again, this kind of holy grail product. There's a lot of interesting things that we might discover in farming cells for food that aren't meat, but make a huge difference in the near term. By farming cells, we could actually proactively envision agriculture for a climate-changed world. We could theoretically grow anything that might come from plants or animals from cells instead. Vanilla doesn't have to be rainforest farmed. Egg whites don't have to come with a yolk. Foie gras can be completely cruelty-free. And leather and silk don't have to come off the back of an animal or the home of a silkworm. In fact, we already consume cellular agriculture products in our everyday lives, just in super small quantities. Several vitamins, flavors, and enzymes are already made in cell cultures. In fact, rennet, which is the set of enzymes used to turn milk into curds and whey for cheesemaking, used to come from the stomach lining of the fourth stomach of calves, baby cows. And in 1990, a cell-cultured version hit the market, a version of the key enzyme chymosin. And today, only 30-ish years later, 90% of rennet used for cheesemaking came from a bio.

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1: Such an exciting vision for me is unlocking the power of cell culture to just increase food culture instead of replicating a culture we already have.
2: Okay, last question. Do you still love steak tartare?
1: I do still love steak tartare. I've gone through long bouts of not eating meat, vegan, vegetarian, all that kind of stuff. But yeah, no, I'm still that conscious and conflicted carnivore that I was when I got into this.
2: That was Isha Datar, executive director of the nonprofit New Harvest. You can see her full talk at TED.com. We started today's show by talking about how we can preserve many of the foods we love, from crab cakes to the Georgia peach. We want to end the show with an artistic twist on the future of agriculture, specifically stone fruit. Artist Sam Van Aken works at the intersection of botany, conservation, and creative expression. Here he is on the TED stage in 2019, talking about his project, The Tree of 40 Fruit.
3: 100 years ago, there were 2,000 varieties of peaches, nearly 2,000 different varieties of plums, and almost 800 named varieties of apples growing in the United States. Today, only a fraction of those remain, and what is left is threatened by industrialization of agriculture, disease, and climate change. The Tree of 40 Fruit is a single tree that grows 40 different varieties of stone fruit. So that's peaches, plums, apricots, nectarines, and cherries all growing on one tree. It's designed to be a normal-looking tree throughout the majority of the year until spring, when it blossoms in pink and white, and then in summer bears a multitude of different fruit. I began the project for purely artistic reasons. I wanted to change the reality of the everyday. And to be honest, create this startling moment when people would see this tree blossom in all of these different colors and bear all of these different fruit. I create the Tree of 40 Fruit through the process of grafting. I'll collect cuttings in winter, store them, and then graft them onto the ends of branches in spring. In fact, almost all fruit trees are grafted, because the seed of a fruit tree is a genetic variant of the parent. So that when we find a variety that we really like, the way that we propagate it is by taking a cutting off of one tree and putting it onto another. This is definitely not a sport of immediate gratification. It takes a year to know if a graft has succeeded. It takes 2 to 3 years to know if it produces fruit. And it takes up to 8 years to create just one of the trees. Each of the varieties grafted to the Tree of 40 Fruit has a slightly different form and a slightly different color. As the project continues, it's been conservation by way of the art world. As I've been asked to create these in different locations, what I'll do is I'll research varieties that originated or were historically grown in that area. I'll source them locally and graft them to the tree so that it becomes an agricultural history of the area where they're located. These are plums from just one tree of 40 fruit in 1 week in August. Several years into the project, I was told that I had one of the largest collection of these fruit in the eastern United States, which as an artist is absolutely terrifying. But in many ways, I didn't know what I had. I discovered that the majority of the varieties I had were heirloom varieties. Several of the varieties dated back thousands and thousands of years. And finding out how rare they were, I became obsessed with trying to preserve them. So I set out to create an orchard to make these fruit available to the public. So Governor's Island is a former naval base that was given to the city of New York in 2000. And it opened up all of this land just a 5-minute ferry ride from New York. And they invited me to create a project that we're calling the Open Orchard that'll bring back fruit varieties that haven't been grown in New York for over a century. Currently in progress, the Open Orchard will be 50 multi-grafted trees that possess 200 heirloom and antique fruit varieties. So these are varieties that originated or were historically grown in the region. Varieties like the early strawberry apple

0: which originated on 13th Street and 3rd Avenue. Since a fruit tree can't be preserved by seed, the open orchard will act like a living gene bank or an archive of these fruit. Like the tree of 40 fruit, it'll be experiential. It'll also be symbolic. Most importantly, it's going to invite people to participate in conservation and to learn more about their food. Growing up on a farm, I thought I understood agriculture, and I didn't want anything to do with it. So I became an artist. But I have to admit that it's something within my own DNA. And I don't think that I'm the only one. 100 years ago, we were all much more closely tied to the culture, the cultivation, and the story of our food. And we've been separated from that. The open orchard creates the opportunity not just to reconnect to this unknown past, but a way for us to consider what the future of our food could be. Thank you.
1: Sam Van Aken is an artist and an associate professor at the School of Art at Syracuse University. And you can still visit the Open Orchard Project on Governor's Island in New York. Thank you so much for listening to our show about the future of food. This episode was produced by James Delahousie, Rachel Faulkner-White, Matthew Cloutier, Harsha Nahada, and Chloe Weiner. It was edited by Sanaz Meshkinpour and me. Our production staff at NPR also includes Fiona Guerin and Katie Monteleone. Irene Noguchi is our executive producer. Our audio engineers were Neil Tivolt, Robert Rodriguez, Gilly Moon, and David Greenberg. Our theme music was written by Ramtin Arablouei. Our partners at TED are Chris Anderson, Roxanne Highlash, Alejandra Salazar, and Daniela Balarezzo. I'm Manoush Zomorodi, and you've been listening to the TED Radio Hour from NPR.
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6: And she says, Beta, my son, we are six. The turban is a part of our identity. It's a gift given to us by our gurus. 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
7: 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In this hour, stories of facing off and facing up. From a young Sikh man growing up in a tiny community, to trying to educate your children at home.
8: 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It's called Home Alone.
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9: Live from NPR News in Washington, I'm Janine Herbst. President Trump says he's closing in on a deal to end the U.S.-Israeli war in Iran, but Tehran hasn't confirmed that. There seems to be a basis for a potential agreement, but it's still not clear what that would look like, and details haven't been released. NPR's Jane Arraf has been following developments in the Middle East and has more from Beirut.
10: Iran's foreign ministry spokesman did say Saturday that there were narrowing differences between the two, but he noted caution. Now, Iranian semi-official media, which is often used for messaging by Iranian leaders, cast doubt on an imminent agreement and said there were disagreements on one or two key issues, serious disagreements.
9: NPR's Jane Arraf reporting from Beirut. One apparent sticking point is Iran's insistence for the unfreezing of its funds that are held by the U.S. The capital of Ukraine was struck by a massive wave of Russian missile and drone attacks today. It took place shortly after the Ukrainian Air Force warned that Russia would launch a hypersonic ballistic missile. NPR's Joanna Kakissis reports at least two people were killed, more than 50 were injured.
11: For hours, all we could hear in Kyiv was the sound of constant explosions and the low growl of attack drones flying overhead. Many blasts came from Ukrainian air defense trying to shoot down 90 missiles and 600 attack drones launched by Russia. Writing on social media, Ukrainian President Volodymyr Zelensky said Russia hit a city near Kyiv with a hypersonic Oreshnik ballistic missile, which can carry nuclear warheads. It's the third time Russia has used this missile during its full-scale war on Ukraine. Joanna Kakissis, NPR News, Kyiv.
9: More than 400 Jewish leaders from around the country came to Capitol Hill to push lawmakers to increase funding for a program that provides security infrastructure for houses of worship. As NPR's Barbara Sprunt reports, this came on the heels of an attack at a San Diego Islamic center that killed three people.
12: Religious and community leaders lobbied Congress to boost funding the nonprofit security grant program to $1 billion. In 2024, around 33% of applicants to the program were approved. Eric Fingerhut is the president and CEO of the Jewish Federations of North America, which led the lobbying effort.
13: The needs are going up because places that didn't feel threatened or vulnerable before are now asking themselves, do we need to apply for these funds? Do we need to harden our building? Do we need to have security guards?
12: The program can be used to fund installing door locks and security cameras and erecting bollards to stop vehicles from crashing into buildings. Barbara Sprunt, NPR News, Washington.
9: Wall Street is closed tomorrow in observance of the Memorial Day federal holiday. You're listening to NPR News from Washington. In Orange County, California, firefighters are working around the clock to prevent a catastrophic failure of a toxic chemical tank. They're hoping to get crucial data on the temperature inside that tank, which fire officials say is rising. They're using drones to monitor that temperature and spraying water over it to cool it. Orange County Fire Chief T.J. McGovern says an overnight inspection of the tank found a crack that could be relieving the pressure inside.
14: What we're doing is we are vetting and validating that information. With this new information, it could change our trajectory and our strategy to this event.
9: Tens of thousands of residents have been forced to flee. The north side of Grand Canyon National Park is back open after a major wildfire last summer. From member station KJZZ, Alex Hager reports that officials are keeping an eye out for big floods that could happen this summer.
15: When rain starts falling, things can get dangerous fast, sending mud and debris rushing downhill. That'll be a big risk when summer monsoons arrive on the Burn Scar, which spans across more than 145,000 acres. Joelle Baird is a spokeswoman for the national park.
16: It is still safe. However, with a post-fire landscape, it is susceptible to change.
15: Because of that, park officials have a warning system in place. They'll study forecasts and water sensors to issue evacuations and get people out of harm's way. For NPR News, I'm Alex Hager in Phoenix.
9: And I'm Janine Herbst. And you're listening to NPR News from Washington.
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0: A cat on the sill is worth a beer in a bar.
1: Michael Donovan spent 25 years in the New York City Fire Department, finishing his career as a captain in special operations. He is currently retired and spends his time between South Carolina and Vermont. Michael is still very good friends with Teddy and describes him as one of the toughest people he has ever known. But he has lost contact with Slash and its owners and has never had another close encounter with a jungle cat since. To see some photos of Michael, please visit themoth.org. And that's it for this week on the Moth Radio Hour. Thank you for joining us.
2: 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Co-producer, Vicky Merrick. Associate producer, Emily Couch. The rest of the Moth's leadership team includes Sarah Haberman, Sarah Austin-Jeunesse, Jennifer Hickson, Meg Bowles, Kate Tellers, Jennifer Birmingham, Marina Kluche, Suzanne Rust, Brandon Grant, Inga Gladowski, Sarah Jane Johnson, and Aldi Casa. Moth Stories Are True is remembered and affirmed by the storytellers. Our theme music is by The Drift. 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

0: Charles Dickens brought us that little scamp Pip with all of his great expectations. But what if you don't have the loyal chums or a mysterious benefactor, and you happen to have a head full of snakes instead of hair? I'm Meg Wolitzer, and coming up, twisty tales told by characters with modest expectations. Stay with us. You're listening to Selected Shorts, where our greatest actors transport us through the magic of fiction, one short story at a time. As a human, it's hard not to get your hopes up. We're hardwired to get them way up, really. Whether it's imagining what treasures are hidden in that bin at the garage sale across the street, or dreaming about what our lives might be like by the time we're 40, we don't really limit ourselves. If we didn't dream big dreams, it'd make the future seem a lot less bright. The problem is disappointment and what to do with it if things don't quite turn out how we imagined. Well, so let's try something. In the next hour, we're going to hear stories that present a kind of thought experiment. And that experiment is, what if we kept our outsized optimism in a more reasonable place? What if, unlike Pip in the Dickens classic, we had less than great, even modest, expectations? Today's program explores the pros and cons of carefully tempered expectations. In one story, a mythological monster ages into her resting witch face. In another, hesitant parents consider upgrading their kids' online lives. In a third, a young woman aims for cool around the boys of summer. And in the final piece, two strangers let dreams blossom and wither during a chance meeting at a flower shop. This program was also co-curated by our friends in the online collective Bellatrist and the Bellatrist Book Club. The Bellatrist Book Club is the vibrant online community built by two longtime friends, actor Emma Roberts and producer Kara Price. As bookworms, they regularly shared recommendations and wanted to expand their circle as they passed their favorite new reads back and forth. As big admirers of the Bellatrist community and their incredible author picks, we asked Price and Roberts to help us curate and host two shows at the Getty, and they said yes. Here are Price and Roberts having a bit of fun prepping the audience on how to listen to Selected Shorts.
1: Here's a little bit of an intro. Selected Shorts is literature performed live.
2: And because actors rehearse, we are going to rehearse with you before we start, okay?
1: So what this means is you are also being recorded. So we want the mic to be able to also recognize your gorgeous voices. So we're going to start with you just giving us a... Will you, as an actor, just give us a little bit of an example of what I'm talking about?
2: Yeah. So we just want, you know, a little gasp. You know, like... Okay, so on the count of one, two, three...
1: I mean, stunning.
2: Gorgeous.
1: You're hired. Now we're going to give what we call the Roberts belly laugh.
2: It sounds...
1: Do it.
2: It's loud. Well, I'll do it with them. Okay.
1: Okay, one, two, three.
2: Okay.
0: That was Emma Roberts and Kara Price, co-founders of the Bellatrist Book Club, from the stage at the Getty Center in Los Angeles. Our first story is from writer Tanya James. She is the author of books including The Tusk That Did the Damage, Atlas of Unknowns, and her latest work, Loot, which was a recent Bellatrist Book Club pick. Now, to take us into the mind of the modern Gorgon with Tanya James's story Medusa is Constance Zimmer in her shorts debut. Zimmer is a sharp actor who knows her way around a cutting remark, as evidenced by roles in series such as Unreal and House of Cards.
3: In public, she wore head wraps so tight they gave her headaches. Nevertheless, at some point, the hissing caused people to stop what they were doing and squint all around in search of the sound that happened to be coming from her scalp. It was awkward and also dangerous, for she was being hunted. Her assassin was said to be handsome and strong, armed with the sickle of Zeus and the winged sandals of Hermes, but so stupid he couldn't pour out of a boot. That she'd eluded him this long seemed a testament to his stupidity. Her last refuge had been a northern city. The city had provided her with the anonymity she desired, but the numerous people provided opportunities for numerous mistakes. Every face was a face she might turn to stone the second she was pushed from behind at the deli counter or cut off on the expressway. Her ire would rise and the snakes would writhe, blood cool and lovely against her skull. To manage her anger, she had a mantra. I am not a monster. After the incident with the plumber, she wasn't so sure. One minute, he was demanding twice his quoted fee. The next minute, he was statuary. She was left heaving in the aftermath, dizzied, horrified, as if the crime had been committed by someone else. There was nothing to do but jump in her car and follow the roadmap to a southern hamlet where there would be fewer faces. And everything was fine for a while. In a corner of her yard, she grew her own tomatoes, string beans, and squash, and had the rest of her groceries delivered by one of the young store clerks. It was quiet out there, deathly quiet. She'd heard that people slept more soundly in the country, but the isolation made her wake up in a sweat, risen by dreams of sickles slicing her throat. At such times, the snakes massaged her scalp. She loved their gentle pressure, their nighttime fizzing, a lullaby that sent her off to sleep. Out of loneliness, she struck up a courtship with the delivery guy. He wasn't exactly her type, with his rangy, ruddy farm boy looks and the mesh jerseys he wore with nothing beneath. But she was bored out in the country, and it was nice to feel wanted. On their second date, they were necking on her couch when one of the snakes slid out of her head wrap. The delivery guy jolted away and asked, as calmly as he could, why her hair was moving. With a sigh, she unwrapped the fabric, letting the snake spring to life. 37 tongues snapping at air, and oh, there was that look on his face. That crude, doltish look that always provoked a tingling in the tip of her nose, a heat in her cheeks, the beginning of something dangerous, something she could not control. One wrong word, and she wouldn't be able to stop herself. Just one wrong word, and wow, he said. He reached out a hand and let a tongue flicker over his fingertip. She slept with him that night. On the couch, amazed by the prospect that she was taking a lover. He was a good listener, and he didn't take it personally when she said that the sex was good, not great. It wasn't his fault. I mean, really, the snakes were to blame. The way they'd watched and whispered encouragingly, looping around each other as if charmed by flute song. She didn't know how to ignore them, but her lover had an idea. The following week, when he dropped off her groceries, he also delivered a bath bomb. He crafted it himself, he said, using homegrown herbal remedies. As directed, she dropped the bomb into her bathwater. The salts crumbled and hissed, and the snakes hissed back. Gradually, the steam mixed with a muddy vegetal smell. She lay down in the water and propped her head against the tub, the snakes spreading and sipping until they fell asleep. When she stepped out of the tub, the snakes didn't lift away from her scalp. They didn't pull and writhe in 37 directions, didn't fill her head with their sound. They lay limp as 37 braids, but heavier, the way children are heavier when they sleep. There followed a blissful period of lovemaking and spooning and driving through the countryside with the windows down. The snakes draped over her headrest to give her hairline a break. With her lover's encouragement, she put away her head wraps and entered a new phase of freedom and self-discovery. As she grew infatuated with him, the snakes grew infatuated with the bath bombs. She convinced herself that this was for the good. I mean, weren't they always trying to escape the head wrap? Especially Hector, her favorite, who was always futzing through a gap in the fabric, the first to wake in the mornings, nuzzling her eyebrow in an effort to wake her too. These days, upon waking, the snakes were miserably hungover, hissing like 37 fuses until she took a very long bath. In time, she and her lover developed an ease between them. Occasionally, he got on her nerves, like when he wiped his face sweat on her bath towel and talked about fake news. Or when he bought her a pull-up bar as a spontaneous gift, even though she'd never shown interest in doing a pull-up. Sometimes she considered relocating to another town, eluding her lover and her assassin at once. One evening, as she and her lover were watching a movie at her place, Hector fell out of her head. He lay stiffening in her lap, his eyes tight as stitches. She touched the stretch of skin he'd left behind on her scalp, smooth as if he'd never been. The others went on sleeping. She looked at her lover. "What have you done?"
4: "What you wanted," he said, shrinking into the couch. "Right?"
3: She closed her eyes and felt the ancient trembling in her chest, the blood ticking in her ears, the living snakes beginning to stir.
4: "Get out," she said.
3: Her lover left in a hurry, taking the pull-up bar with him. For a long time, she did not move, only held the snake in her upturned palms. In the morning, the snakes that remained jerked her toward the tub, uninterested in the pain they caused her, selfish in their dying. If they had to die, they wanted to die in the tub. By the third day, all the snakes had fallen out and turned to bone. She buried the bone snakes in her garden. In the night wind, her head felt cold and exposed, and though the snakes were gone, she could feel a twitching from the inside of her scalp, a phantom warning to flee. But what was the point? Her power had fizzled out, her scream gone silent. So she began to leave her doors unlocked and windows open day and night, waiting for the end. Years or months later, she'd lost track of time, she was lying in the tub when her assassin edged his way past the bathroom door, his sickle raised, careful not to look her in the eye.
4: "You don't have to do that," she said, her eyes dimmed to slits. "You can look."
3: He squinted at her reflection in his shield, then dropped his arms and stared at her.
4: "What happened to you?" he said. She shook her head. "Just make it quick."
3: The longer he looked, the deeper his dismay. He'd imagined marble statues carved in his image, his fist gripping her head by the snakes. How would he hold a bald head?
4: What kind of trophy would that make?
3: She looked like not a monster, but a beautiful baby. Dazed and defeated, the hero departed the way he came through the window she'd left open for him.
4: "Where are you going?"
3: she said frantically, sitting up in the tub. She realized that he was never coming back, just like her lover. Just like her 37 loves. In his absence, the bathroom felt terribly empty. Her hand drifted over her scalp and down to her soft, bare throat. She could slay herself, or she could go make hot chocolate, or watch TV. As she spent another hour in the tub doing none of these things, it seemed as though the emptiness gave her space to breathe. To fill, however she wanted to fill it. And so, eventually, she pulled herself together, making a kind of life for herself in that small town. She missed the snakes,
4: especially Hector. Though she had to admit it was easier to move freely without them, buying groceries, attending protests, playing mahjong with some of the older women down the street. Everyone had stories about the girls they'd been. Bright, impulsive, sexy, adventurous. When it was her turn to tell, she only said with a hint of pride, "Oh, me? I had a temper."
0: That was Medusa by Tanya James, read by Constance Zimmer. I'm Meg Wolitzer. With all the cheeky adaptations of myths and legends these days, this story stands out in that it really wrestles with the legacy of the character. Though Medusa has modest expectations about what will become of her life, in some ways over the course of the story, she gains an extra dimension. Next up, a story of technology and compromise. Here are Bellatrist co-founders Kara Price and Emma Roberts introducing it from the stage.
2: All right, well, next is a story from Andrew Weinstein. Kara and I are huge fans of Alexander's collection, Children of a New World, and we wanted to find a way to incorporate him into this show. His story, Saying Goodbye to Yang, was turned into an A24 movie after Yang.
1: So Weinstein's work has always kind of struck us as literary black mirror with a grounded soul, and this story is no exception. Reading tonight's story is the wildly charming actor who you know from series including Fresh Off the Boat, WandaVision, and movies such as Always Be My Maybe. He also recently released his directorial debut, Shortcomings, which everybody should see. Now performing We Only Wanted Their Happiness by Alexander Weinstein, please welcome Randall Park.
5: We never should have opened our hearts to their tears, but how can you say no to your children? And when they asked why, we told them it was dangerous. They were only 5, 8, 10, they were kids. Wasn't it enough that they had their smartphones, their tablets, their laptops, their virtual reality consoles, their screens upon screens upon screens? But our children kept asking. Every birthday, when they unwrapped their gifts full of more electronics, we saw their disappointment. Why can't they have it? They asked over breakfast, over lunch, over dinner. They asked when we picked them up from school or went grocery shopping. And we spent hours repeating our reasons, only to be asked again when we tucked them into bed at night. Maybe in retrospect, we agreed simply to get them to stop asking. One could always have it removed, we reasoned, and we turned to our husbands and wives, our companions, who should have stopped us, but they too were exhausted from all of the pleading. Most days were spent checking texts with the addiction of chain smokers or searching for funny gifts as if seeking the Holy Grail. At the end of the day, all we wanted was a couple hours of uninterrupted scrolling. And so we printed out appointment confirmations and placed them inside gift boxes on our children's birthdays. Or the gifts were bought for our kids by grandparents. We know it's expensive, our parents told us, but we wanted to spoil them. And then what could we do? When our children unwrapped their presents, their faces were illuminated as if discovering a kitten. The surgery was painless as promised. A small handheld injector no larger than a pocket flashlight was pressed to our children's temples. Count to three, the technician instructed. 1, 2. Our children winced, a couple tears appeared in the corner of their eyes, and then it was done. They opened their eyes, looking slightly dazed, and we took them out for ice cream and told them they'd been brave and they'd done a good job. At home, we let them rest in bed, watched for symptoms and feared the worst. But they just lay there in the dark rooms, their eyes shining. And finally they yawned, stretched their arms, and blinked on their inner connections. They talked so much in those first few weeks. We couldn't stop them. They talked upon waking. They talked in the shower, at breakfast, on the way to school, their small voices ringing out as if using their words for the last time. They gave nonstop narration from back seats as they navigated the ethers between their brains and our world, interacting with the animated animals which floated invisibly in the air. We grew tired of their ongoing laughter, their joy which excluded us. Please, we said, we just want a moment with you. Ha! They laughed and told us they'd placed filters over our faces. We suddenly had giraffe ossicones, cat ears, and dog noses. Now we had horse teeth, now fish lips. Speech bubbles emerged from our mouths when we told our kids to please turn off their browsers. It was time for dinner. They couldn't even hear what we were saying. They turn our voices into bird chirps. Please, we asked them again, aware of the helplessness in our voices. We need you to turn off your connections. And finally, they blinked their eyes and told us they had. But when they giggled during dinner, how could we be sure they'd closed anything down? Then all of a sudden, our children fell silent. We watched as they crouched in the middle of the carpeting for hours, entertained by nothing, it seemed. They sat alone in their rooms, their hands building invisible castles. When we asked them once, twice, three times what they were doing, they told us with frustration to please be quiet. We are trying to concentrate. Our houses became silent again, and our children stopped asking for things. Only for our credit cards, which they needed to purchase upgrades. No, we said. Please, they asked. No, we repeated. We weren't about to put our credit card numbers into the ether. But they cried, and they yelled at us, and when they wouldn't relent, we finally read the numbers off our cards and gave them expiration dates. We tried to tell our children about the benefits of having at least some offline time, an hour or two, even a couple minutes, just to take a walk, to ride a bicycle, to play in the snow, or watch springtime lightning storms. We printed up contracts with consequences for spending too long online, had our children sign on dotted lines, forced them to make promises which were never fulfilled. We begged, we pleaded, they told us they understood, and then they went back into their rooms to build invisible cities. Their grades plummeted. All their homework was in the ether, and we watched them moving their hands in the air, looking no different than when they were playing online games. It sure didn't seem like math, but it was impossible to check. We petitioned the school. Could we go back to pen and paper? Stay with tablets and laptops? We were patiently listened to by their kindly educators, who all nodded with their implanted heads. They smiled at us with illuminated eyes and shared the good news. Our school's STEM program had just received a grant for low-income implantation. Philanthropically-minded tech foundations would be offering free online textbooks. Soon our district would be completely implanted, the libraries of the world as near to our children's brains as the backsides of their eyes. But though we wrote letters to the Board of Education and launched minor but vocal resistances at PTA meetings, our newspapers were awash with the future of implanted education. Why didn't anyone understand? Our children needed sleep. Late at night, they lay in the darkness of their bedrooms, wide-eyed and grinning. Go to sleep, we told them. They needed rest. They were children. And yet, were they? Their minds now accessed every history lesson, every blog, every Googled answer to any argument we had. They'd long ago surpassed us. Go to sleep, we yelled, and immediately felt horrible about our parenting. Later, we'd peek into their room, see their eyes closed, their faces resembling the toddlers we once knew, and we'd sigh. Yet behind their closed eyelids, how could we be sure they were ever sleeping? We decided to have the chips removed. We returned to the store and waited through endless lines, only to have a young technician hand us a pamphlet portraying two sad-looking teenagers. Yes, we could have the chips removed, but it came with disastrous side effects: anxiety, social isolation, depression, suicide. We were reminded about our service contracts, the ones we'd signed but never had actually read. Are you kidding? We asked when the young salesperson showed us the contract. Would we really be paying this off for the next 5 years? Yes, the boy said. Even if the chip was removed? Yes, he said. Well, what if we canceled our plan? We'd still be paying it off, he told us again, smiling gently. We searched online and found blogs by parents explaining the tedious process of creating parental blocks. All we had to do was sync our accounts by left blinking and scrolling right with our eyes. We stopped reading and typed, parental blocks for parents without implants. We searched, we Googled, navigated dead hyperlinks, called toll-free numbers, and sat on hold for hours simply to ask about setting up a password to our children's accounts. And at long last, a few of us succeeded in placing blocks on our children's usage. Our children found ways around them easily. We became vigilant. We canceled the connection to our apartments, opened our fuse boxes, shut off the electricity, and sat in candlelight with our furious children. They yelled at us, but we informed them we weren't going to relent. This was for their own good. We were their parents, we said, and we stood strong against them. It was only then, once we mounted our counteroffensive and held our ground, that our children retaliated. How they gained access to our passwords, we have no clue. But here was a list of our past search histories, the emails we sent when we complained about bosses or neighbors or parents or friends. Here were the porn sites we visited, the sexts we sent to our partners. Here were the databases upon databases of our most shameful secrets tallied and collated. Our children stood in our living room. Did we understand how easy it would be for them to share this with the world? They asked. They could make our private lives public with nothing more than Wi-Fi and a single blink of an eye. You can't do this, we told them. Of course we can, they said, looking at us as if we were toddlers. Please, don't do this, we said. And they smiled.
6: That was Randall Park performing We Only Wanted Their Happiness by Alexander Weinstein. I'm Meg Wolitzer. While we're not yet installing chips in our kids' brains, I'm sure many parents could identify with that moment of compromise. Next, we'll hear something from the writer Honor Levy. She's a young writer with a powerful voice whose debut collection is titled My First Book. She's also published stories in The New Yorker and New York Tyrant. The story was read by Annie Hamilton. She's a writer and actor who has appeared in series including Dickinson and Inventing Anna. Also, she has performed her funny one-woman show, Looking for Papa, at the Cherry Lane Theater in New York. And now, Annie Hamilton performs Good Boys by Honor Levy.
2: We are on the rooftop with the boys. The boys are calling girls dogs. Like she's a dog. She's a total dog. They don't mean bitches. They just mean dogs. If they wanted to tell us that a girl was a bitch, they would just say she's a bitch. She's a total bitch. When the boys say something, they mean it. That's why we like them. We are not dogs. That's why they like us. That's why we're on the rooftop. The house has three floors. The ceilings are high. I know that if one of the boys fell off the rooftop, he'd just die. I know that none of the boys will fall off. Not tonight, at least. Tonight, they're not roughhousing or drinking tequila or even annoying me. They've left the tennis rackets on the second floor, and they want to tell us about their trip to Greece. In Greece, the cigarettes are cheap. They filled an entire suitcase with little yellow boxes of George Corelius and Sons. They say we can smoke as many as we want. They're proud. The cigarettes are so cheap. The boys are so proud. We laugh. Zoe laughs like Tinkerbell, the air whistling between the gaps in her teeth. She's definitely not a dog. I know we're high up, and I know our lives would be ruined if one of the boys fell, but tall plants are growing on the edge of the rooftop, and I can't see the cobblestones anymore. If I could see that little cobblestone street in the boys' little smart car, it would be easier to imagine them falling. It would be easier to remember that I'm in Paris. It would be easier to laugh like Zoe, like Tinkerbell, like a girl who is not a dog. I can't see the Pantheon or the observatory or the park. I can see only the boys and their tanned stomachs and the scrapes they got from falling off the moped. We could be anywhere. We could be back in New York or near my house in LA or at some Airbnb in Berlin. I'd like to go to Berlin to dance with the boys at Bergain, to eat Knafe with Zoe, to see the Reichstag or whatever, but the boys don't want to go. Athens is the new Berlin. In Athens, the cigarettes are cheap. I thought Krakow was the new Berlin. The boys laugh and they shake their heads and I can smell their wet puppy dog hair. The sun is setting and the sky is so pink. Pink like the canopy bed I never got. Like Kirby. Like peonies, like the cheeks of a girl who the boys have just called a dog. I stand at the edge of the rooftop holding my phone just above the plants, trying to take a photo, trying not to drop it. The boys tell me that if I want to post something on Instagram, they'll text me a Greek sunset. I'm not going to post anything. It's just for my grandma. They want me to show her a Greek sunset. All their grandmas are dead. In Greece, the sky gets even pinker, like way pinker. The Greeks have four words for sunset, one for each of the boys. Tomorrow, they leave to work on their barbed wire sculptures at some studio space in Normandy, but tonight, we're in Paris, but all they want to talk about is Greece. They wish they could have stayed away from Paris, from Normandy, from Bennington and Bard, from the rooftop, from all this. Their moms have ovarian cancer. Their girlfriends are pregnant again. They're sure to fail a class next semester, but in Greece, none of that matters. In Greece, they sail on boats and they make sketches of naked marble women, and they all sleep in one king-size bed. In Greece, they touch sculptures of gods. In Greece, they put their art history education to good use. In Greece, they were happy. We want them to be happy. We let them tell us about the olives and the stray cats and the monks and the night they crashed the moped and the windmills and the dead dolphin and the economy. I want to ask them how many dogs they saw, but then again, I don't really care. Dogs are girls who care. Girls who ask too many questions are dogs. Dogs comment on how high the ceilings are. Dogs want to know who this rooftop really belongs to. Dogs ask what your dads do for work. Dogs post sunsets on Instagram. Dogs throw up when they drink tequila. Dogs beg for games of rooftop tennis. Dogs ask where the Eiffel Tower is. Dogs wear too much perfume because dogs stink. Dogs get mad when the boys kiss me or Zoe. Dogs don't know how to keep it casual. Dogs whine. Dogs don't want the boys to be happy. Dogs want to be held after sex, to be petted, to be taken care of. Dogs make a big deal when you get them pregnant. Dogs don't know how to just take care of it while you're with your boys in Greece. Dogs are too loud. Dogs get excited too fast. Dogs need you. Dogs just don't get it. Dogs don't get to hang out on the roof. It's too high. They're too wild. They might fall. And then we'd actually have to catch them or something.
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6: 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Our final story in this program, Arrangements, is by writer Charlie Watts. Watts has been publishing in journals including The Drum and Narrative, while the story itself won Carve magazine's Raymond Carver contest in 2015. Arrangements is told from two distinct perspectives, so it felt right to invite two actors to read it. Laura Harrier has featured in films including Spider-Man, Homecoming, and White Men Can't Jump. And Will Harrison has appeared in movies such as This Is a Film About My Mother and series including Daisy Jones and the Six. And together, Harrier and Harrison make a terrific pair in Arrangements by Charlie Watts. Just a heads up for parents of younger children, there is a brief instance of adult behavior.
11: To her, the man standing in the center of her flower shop resembled a brightly painted piñata. She had the immediate sense that if she were to beat him open with a small bat, there would be nothing inside but strips of Spanish language newspapers. His pants were cornflower blue, set off by a white shirt so crisp she thought it might be plastic. His skin was glazed. Hello.
12: To him, the woman tending the store seemed angry. She was jamming big-headed flowers into a metal vase as if they had mistreated her. Her eyes were dark and set closely together. Her gaze was like a punch. She was wearing a sleeveless denim shirt, and on the top of her left shoulder was a tattoo. He could tell it was fresh because the blues and yellows were backlit by swelling. It was either the head of a cougar or motor gears that didn't mesh. Either way, it looked like a shape that was about to change. Hello.
11: The woman turned away and went back into the cooler to bring out another tall bucket of flowers. They were plain purple asters, but her husband had convinced her to label them Monte Cassino so she could charge a dollar more a stem. As she placed the bucket in its stand, she saw the man running a finger over the thick border of Queensland's lace she included in the center display. He looked to her like the kind of man who might run his finger under the waistband of her underwear while they were walking in public, as if it were a gift. Can I help you?
12: The man looked away from the woman because he felt he might answer incorrectly. He wished again that the office manager had not asked him to get the flowers. Why were they the ones arranging this anyway? He remembered a film from his 10th grade biology class showing the vibration of bees on flowers and the blizzard of pollen, stamens and pistils. Now he felt anxious about all the living things around him, as if somehow all these delicate natural miracles were at risk because of the woman's negative energy. He dug his hands into his front pockets and scratched the top of his thighs. It's a funeral.
11: She had to revise her assessment of this man. Looking at him again as he stood before her, bent forward slightly, hands in his pockets. He was not a piñata. He was a Russian Easter egg. Elaborate and shiny on the outside, but then on the inside, blown out and dangerously hollow. She guessed him to be like her in his mid-30s. The funeral then would be for his mother, or his sister, perhaps. It would be an exception, but perhaps it was for his wife. Yes. He was definitely brittle like you are when the very thing you care for the most is plucked away. I see. I'm so sorry for your loss. Did you have anything specific in mind?
12: He considered again his sense of this woman. He was wrong about the anger. It was power she was pushing out. and now he could see that the tattoo was actually a group of 5 wasps headed from different directions at a disfiguration on her skin. A cigarette burn? He imagined that she had done it with another woman, her girlfriend, and this was a mark of solidarity. You do me and I'll do you, both of them silently crying as the cigarette coals wormed their way through the skin. Her girlfriend would have been pale as snow, and the mark on her skin would have been a strawberry stain. I don't know much about flowers. I don't know what's...
11: The woman turned to the glass top counter and took up her order pad, wondering, who let this guy out on his own? He was a walking coma. It had to be his wife. Had she just blinked out like a burst bulb in the bed next to him? Oh, and then he didn't know what to do, standing over the bed in his wrinkled underwear, talking to the 911 operator while the paramedics stormed through the apartment and slapped on the paddles, jumping her body off the bed 6, 7, 8 times before he finally threw the phone down and told him to stop. Tell me a little about the funeral.
12: The man shifted his hips a quarter turn and placed one hand on the counter to steady himself. This woman felt to him like a newly made island coming up out of the sea, all steam and explosions until the rocks begin to cool and collect seaweed and fish skeletons and from birds, and then a fragile new plant springs out of a swollen seed and makes the first moment of shade. Would her fingertips smell like iron and blood and roses? She liked those pots of wheatgrass, you know, like you see at hotels. She was very organized.
11: This man is completely disoriented, the woman thought, watching him shift his feet and grip the counter like a crutch. He's surprised. He feels betrayed. Were there any last words from his wife before her heart stopped? Did she just roll all of her warm weight over onto him, just as for its light before real dawn, and pushed one or two last breaths of ecstasy over the edge of his ear, taking him into her before he even knew he was ready, so that it was not like two people moving together, but instead just one person exploding? Had he been waiting for that always? And now she was cremated and sitting on a mint-colored box in their kitchen table. A centerpiece. An accusation. Of course it would be that way. Well, again, I'm sorry for your loss. I think I know what you mean with the wheatgrass. They use shallow planters and then trim it level. It has a very striking green color. I've seen it done nicely with votive or pillar candles. That's something. We could do that. What about maybe also some roses?
12: This woman is so tired of staying strong, of keeping all her muscles at attention. She's heartbroken. Maybe because she made this store with her girlfriend. They were saving from their office jobs until they had the money to put down for rent and building permits. And then they spent months salvaging siding from old barns so they could make a warm, hay-smelling floor. And they stained it with natural oil and bought high-end cheese for the opening celebration. But then this other woman just decided to leave. And she didn't say much. She just said her heart wasn't in it. No offense. And for the flower woman, it was like getting her nerve endings extracted so that now everything and every day is just a dull thump. Sure, yeah, okay. Someone mentioned the color peach. That's appreciation, right? Gratitude?
11: The woman felt warmth. As if in response, the automatic plant misters her daughter had helped her install just 2 weeks prior came on all around them, creating instant cloud banks at all the windows. Yes, peach roses, because his wife would have been encouraging him to live an authentic life. It would have been an extended project of her telling him that he wasn't being his own true self and he was too often fearful. And he, in his ill-fitting hipster blue pants, would have been resistant, maybe even slamming his hand on the dining room table and going to the back porch to smoke if she pushed too hard. But then, and it would have been just before she died, just before he could tell her about it, a little boy at the mall, hearing a woman scream from the elevator, grabbed his hand because it was the nearest and closest thing to comfort. And it would have been at that moment, feeling the boy's soft, damp skin, that the man would have understood his wife's message about being governed by fear. She had opened this window for him and then died. So suddenly, so unexpectedly, that was it. That was the great volcanic blast that had left him as dry as an old locust husk under the picnic table. Yes, exactly. They certainly can be. Unfortunately, the businessmen around here send them when they close a deal, if there's a woman involved. But that's not the real message. There's supposed to be a more real form of gratitude, more selfless. Have arrangements been made for a place to host the funeral?
12: The man sensed a decrease in the threat level. There was a high swivel chair next to the counter, and he dragged it closer and sat down, grateful for a moment's rest. During tax season, about the best he could manage was a long nap, and he was starting to feel that metal-on-metal grind in the back of his neck. The flower woman took a large sheet of white drawing paper and a set of pencils from under the counter and began sketching what the arrangements might look like. She was good. At the office, they would be impressed that he took it to this level. But maybe this was it, the thing that ended it. Maybe the woman was doing portraits of her lover at night. Here, in the flower store, after hours, under these full-spectrum grow lights, getting the woman to drop one strap of her camisole so she could work on the shading at the top of her breast and struggling to convey in just pencil the fine field of blonde hairs on the side of her neck. And then, when her lover came around to look at the page, rearranging her clothes, she would see so clearly the sadness and, more threatening, the lack of intelligence drawn into her face. And it changed something. It broke their connection. How could you see me this way? It was too honest. So she just left the next morning with a devastating lack of drama. It's actually going to be at... Well, it's just one room, but there's some space.
11: The woman went to the back of the store again and opened the walk-in cooler. She would show him the beech pea she had been cultivating in a tub of sand. Her husband had helped her steal the first plant directly off the dunes. They went at night in the Jeep and dug it up from a spot she had memorized near the boardwalk. He was drunk, but functional. They sat on the rear bumper and kissed for a long time before getting the shovel. Now she wrestled the bucket into the hand truck and wheeled the whole thing out to the man standing in her store. He would not know that only animals can eat the berries, and if humans chew them, they can become paralyzed and forget to keep breathing. You don't struggle. It's peaceful. But you can die. This would have been a better death for the man's wife. And he could have been there with her, curled next to her in the sand, watching the sun go horizontal out over the water while she let her cheek rest on the sand and he squeezed her shoulder, telling her that he was ready to be honest, that he would accept the things about himself that weren't so perfect, that were a little underdeveloped or unpleasant. I've been raising these in the back. They normally grow out on dunes. They have really deep roots, so that's good in that environment. Beach peas, they're more purple than peach, but maybe something like this would really make the arrangement. In addition, one thing, it's odd, but you kind of have to be careful about these little berries. You see them? They have some sort of paralyzing agent that animals can stand but people can't. Some wackos make a drink with them to treat things like arthritis, but I certainly wouldn't.
12: The man got up from his stool and examined the blossoms more closely, running the tip of his finger under the leaves. An outdoor funeral would be nice, he thought. He and his wife had been married on a beach, and their anniversary tradition each year was to wade out to their knees into whatever the nearest ocean might be and see how much of their original vows they could recite. And she wouldn't let them out of the water until they had muddled through the whole thing. The flower woman stood gazing at the beach peas like they were a child, and it struck him that the wasps on her arm suddenly seemed more like honeybees. They were fat enough. So maybe that's what she and her lover had been missing. A child, another human being between them to keep them honest and alert. The man could see now from the way she was smiling with just half of her mouth, her lips very red and balanced, that she might be waiting for her lover to return with the child they had adopted. It would have been too much for both of them to go, and they already knew that the flower woman would be the more natural mother, so she stayed home, minding the store while her lover spent all that time on planes and in dirty passport and immigration offices, holding on to the hot, sticky hand of their newly adopted 4-year-old daughter. It's good. I like it. So maybe the lemongrass, or no, it's wheatgrass, right? On the table where we'll have a guest book with candles and then some of those peach roses and this beach stuff up near the screen. I think there are going to be pictures.
11: She came around from behind the counter and sat down on the stool next to the man, amused that in all her work with flowers, she'd really never seen a blue as striking as the blue of the man's pants. And really, good for him. Your wife dies, but you pull it together. You dress without apology. And you go out and make sure you're the one who handles all the details. Figure out the room, decides the time, and picks the flowers, and a slideshow? Wow. This man was doing great. She wondered about her own husband if it had been her that died. Would he remake himself into an adult in support of their daughter? Or would he just stay out there on his surfboard, floating by for Sunday dinners, his rough charm still in play, but now undercut by a sour grief smell? She had the sense, in fact, that this man in her store would likely even set up a foundation in his wife's name. Something about adult literacy or maybe guide animals. She could see him change into a smart gray suit, standing there among the roses and beach pea at the funeral, the arrangements she herself was going to put together, and maybe it occurred to her even donate in support of the charity. And he would talk about the way he loved her for all the small things, like the way she would lose her bracelets or how she could slice a lemon, and that she loved wheatgrass and was so kind.

0: and strange food, this woman would be a fantastic mother. She would have that effortless ability to lift a kid and set her up on the edge of her hip with just one arm, while with the other she held a phone and made a deal, or stirred a pot of soup, or picked up the cat from the front steps, rescuing it from the rain. His own wife had not wanted to have children, which was something he had known when they married. It was their arrangement. He just hadn't planned on his own feelings changing 10 years later. The woman continued to write. She bit her lower lip. He imagined her and her wife moving around their apartment at night, visiting the child once after bedtime, but then, after that, having the firm resolve to answer only from the hall, teaching their daughter to believe in her own strength and to let go of the day the way you just can't when you are 5 years old and every fear has a shape. Well, they've set it for next Thursday. Can you make that work? We can do the pickup, I guess.
1: To her, the man standing next to her at the center of the store, hands in the pockets of his summer day blue sky pants, would blossom despite his grief. Or more accurately, because he was just now becoming himself because of his grief. She loved and hated the fact that her own husband had never really been scratched by any real way by his own life. Happy, well-adjusted birth family, solid education, early in life financial windfall, never a fight with their daughter. When he took a grinding in the sand while surfing, he would come out and watch the blood running down the hairs on his legs, a big smile on his face as if it was happening to someone else entirely. But this man, here in her store, scuffing his shoe gently across the wooden plank floor, this man knew genuine agony. The kind of loss that puts you dog face on your knees in a random motel room, crying from the very center of your gut and not stopping until you pass out and sleep there with the bed skirt brushing back and forth over your forehead like a prayer flag. He would carry that pain like it was a delicate little gift, nuclear in its power. And everyone he met, even the ones very close to him, even his lovers, would not be able to name the experience. Yes, absolutely. The timing is fine. And we'll take care of the delivery. That's part of it. So we can set the arrangement in the right way.
0: To him, the woman standing in the middle of her store now seemed to be more of the flowers than apart from them. As if they, the flowers, had brought her with them to look after their feeding and cleaning while they got on with the taxing business of being beautiful. As she pulled together her papers, moving things around on the counter almost like a shy person, her tattoo flexed on her arm. It was like the bees were actually breathing, helping her along in caring for this sea of flowers. His wife was not a maker or a caretaker. She existed beautifully in the world of ideas. It was not that she couldn't feel things. She was very emotional, in fact, but she could be looking at you and talking to you, and your hair might catch fire from the dinner candles, and she would be thinking about why that might have happened and what are the cultural norms relative to baldness and wigs and burn victims, instead of thinking, oh, what the hell, here's a wet napkin, and are you okay? This woman, who he believed was preparing now to welcome home her lover and their newly adopted child, a daughter, he imagined, gave him the sense of standing with an actual human representation of Mother Earth. Her skin seemed to throw heat. Everything about her was a round and welcoming curve. She would raise her daughter marsupial style, keeping her skin to skin so that the child's heart and mind would develop beyond all measure. That child would become extremely famous. And the mother, along with her wide-eyed partner, would be there in the back corner of every photograph. She would die at age 93 in a big brass bed dragged to the window of a wooden cabin on the coast, squeezing her great-granddaughter's hand and talking about the essential connection between plants and sand, bees and the blossoms, lovers and their mates. Thank you so much. I really appreciate you taking me through this. Will I see you, then, on Thursday?
1: Thank you.
2: That was Laura Harrier and Will Harrison performing Arrangements by Charlie Watts. Arrangements is a nice place to end our exploration of modest expectations, isn't it? two strangers giving each other the absolute bare minimum amount of care.

and compassion slowly discover their generosity. Funny, they're no more right in their assumptions about the other than when they started. Yet when they give one another the benefit of the doubt and invest a bit more in the other's potential for good, it means everything. I'm Meg Wolitzer. Thanks for joining me for Selected Shorts. Selected Shorts is produced by Jennifer Brennan and Sarah Montague. Our team includes Matthew Love, Drew Richardson, Mary Shimkin, Vivienne Woodward, and Magdalene Robleski. The readings are recorded by Miles B. Smith. Our programs presented at the Getty Center in Los Angeles are recorded by Phil Richards. Our mix engineer for this episode was Joe Plourd. Our theme music is David Peterson's That's the Deal, performed by the Deerdorf Peterson Group. 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This program is also made possible with public funds from the New York State Council on the Arts, with the support of Governor Kathy Hochul and the New York State Legislature. Selected Shorts is produced and distributed by Symphony Space.

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1: 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We do. We answer to God in heaven.
0: What is the relationship between church and state? 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

When Robbie Robertson was first gaining fame, playing with Bob Dylan and then with the band known as The Band, he kept his Native American heritage quiet. It's not that he hid it, he just kept it to himself. But in his later years, beginning in the 90s especially, and then right on up until his death in 2023, he became much more open and celebratory about his Native American roots. He was actually raised in Canada's largest reserve, the Six Nations Reserve. His mother was Mohawk and Cayuga, two of the Six Nations. And this recording by Robbie Robertson and the Red Road Ensemble is from an album called Music for the Native Americans, and it features the traditional powwow group known as the Silver Cloud Singers and the small women's vocal group known as Ulali. On this edition of New Sounds, we'll hear some Native American, contemporary Native American music, including some very contemporary expansions or extensions of the powwow tradition from groups like the Medicine Singers and the singer Joe Rainey and the duo group known as Bishiki. We'll also be casting a wider sonic net to hear some music from the jazz bassist and composer Molly Obomsawin and the Wollastook singer and pianist and musicologist Jeremy Dutcher. All of that happening in the next hour on New Sounds. I'm John Schaefer, glad you're with us. We'll begin with Medicine Singers, who are based in Rhode Island, and they keep alive not just their powwow tradition, but their language, which is extremely endangered. There's only a handful of people who speak Eastern Algonquin, which is the language of Medicine Singers. They've been collaborating in recent years with the guitarist Yonatan Gott, born in Israel but based here in New York, and a guy who has worked with musicians from Mali and Morocco as well as Manhattan. But here, with Medicine Singers, we'll get a chance to hear them performing a piece called Sunset from their collaborative record, which is also called Medicine Singers.

0: 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We Lakota.
1: The worlds of Native American powwow and Western psychedelic rock, not too far apart, as it turns out. Medicine Singers, a collaboration between the Algonquin group, formerly known as the Eastern Medicine Singers, and the Israeli-born New York-based guitarist Yonatan Gott. The album is called Medicine Singers. That piece is called Sunset. And very often on this record, they find common ground between the pulsing rhythms of the powwow and the dynamic rhythms of rock and the trance qualities that are kind of available to both rock musicians and traditional powwow singers and drummers. Sunset, the name of that piece by Medicine Singers. We are listening on this edition of New Sounds to some Native American music, and at the moment featuring musicians who come out of the powwow tradition. One of those musicians is the singer Joe Rainey, who is from Wisconsin. And we've met him as a soloist, and now we're about to hear him as half of the group called Bijiki, which is his collaboration with Dylan Bijikines Jennings, another Wisconsin-based Native singer. There's another collaborator on this band, and that is S. Carey from the indie rock band Bon Iver. The song is called Gigawabamin, which means come through, and if you are a fan of the band Bon Iver, you'll recognize one of the voices probably, because Justin Vernon, the leader of Bon Iver, adds some English language vocals in his very distinctive, kind of softly sung, electronically hazy vocal style. Meanwhile, you've got Joe Rainey and Dylan Bijikines Jennings doing their powwow chant, and all of it over, you know, a kind of a steady rock beat that seems to clearly echo the sounds of traditional powwow drumming. After we hear that song from Bijiki, we'll hear two songs from Joe Rainey's own record called Ninata. We'll hear a song called B.E. Sun, and then a song called Turned Engine that features another Native singer, Allie Bearhead. You'll hear her voice with Joe Rainey's powwow singing in the third song in this set. But you'll hear Rainey's voice on all three. First, here's this duo called Bijiki and their song Gigawabamin, Come Through.

0: Two native powwow singers, Joe Rainey and Allie Bearhead, and a song called Turned Engine. That is from the album called Ninita, which Joe Rainey put out a couple of years ago, done with the producer Andrew Broder. Before that, we heard Joe Rainey by himself and a song called B.E. Sun, also from that Ninita record. And at the beginning of the set, we heard another duo of powwow singers, Joe Rainey and Dylan Bijakines Jennings, who, along with the musician and producer S. Carey from the band Bon Iver, form the group Bijiki. And we heard a song called Giga Wabamine, Come Through, and featuring some guest English language vocals by Justin Vernon, the frontman of Bon Iver. And on this edition of New Sounds, we're taking a cue from the Robbie Robertson record called Music for the Native Americans, and at the moment, we're focusing on kind of powwow-themed pieces. We're going to go back half a century for an early bit of Native American jazz from the album called Pepper's Powwow by Jim Pepper, and then we'll begin to hear some more contemporary Native American jazz from Ali Abomsawin, some more choral-sounding things from both Robbie Robertson and from Jeremy Dutcher, and a bit more. I'm John Schaefer, and you're listening to New Sounds.
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0: Tomorrow night on New Sounds, my guests in a very crowded performance studio will be the composer and percussionist Jason Truding and the rest of the quartet known as So Percussion, plus vocalist and composers Angelica Negron and Caroline Shaw, all of them playing music that Jason has composed and which he composed, he says, to make the music flexible and playable by anybody. But of course, tomorrow's lineup isn't just anybody. I mean, Pulitzer Prize-winning composer Caroline Shaw has worked with Jason and So Percussion on a couple of really well-received records. And Angelica Negron, who also, in addition to being a classical composer, is an electronic music producer and runs a dream pop band called Balloon, joins in with So Percussion on this piece you're hearing in the background called Four Lines / Mes Voix. We'll get a chance to hear these live performances in our studio tomorrow night at 11. All of these New Sounds programs live in our audio archives at newsounds.org, and every show has a handy program number. Once a show is a day or two old, it falls off the homepage, and if you want to hear it, you can find it most easily if you have the program number. So this is New Sounds number 4893. And if you're not at newsounds.org, you can just type into your browser New Sounds 4893, and you will get this program. Full of music from musicians who are Native American, First Nations, depending on whether you're north or south of the Canadian border. North of the border is where Robbie Robertson grew up, on the Six Nations Reserve in Ontario. And the piece we'll hear from him and his Red Road Ensemble is called Cherokee Morning Song, and it features the voice of Rita Coolidge, also a Native American pop musician. We'll follow that with an early example of Native American jazz from the sax player and composer Jim Pepper From the album Pepper's Powwow, we'll hear his famous song Wichitaitoe, which actually became kind of a hit in certain circles in Europe in the very early 1970s. Skip ahead half a century and Molly Obomsawin, who is a bass player and singer and songwriter, put out her own album of Native American jazz called Sweet Tooth, and from it we'll hear a song called Pedigwajoys. First, here's Robbie Robertson and the Red Road Ensemble with this Cherokee Morning Song.

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I'm going to go to the hospital.

0: That is Molly Abomsawin playing the double bass and leading her band and incorporating some actual recordings of one of the elders of the Wabanaki people, a song called Pedigwajoys from Abomsawin's record Sweet Tooth. Molly has since moved on to a kind of Native American indie rock with her duo called Dear Lady. But this was obviously more in a jazz setting and growing out of a tradition that goes back 50 years to the Jim Pepper song that we heard called Wichitai Toe from the album called Pepper's Powwow. And you heard a kind of a powwow beginning and ending that frames the actual piece, Wichitai Toe, by Jim Pepper, sax player and composer, who released that in the very early 1970s. With Larry Coryell on guitar. Robbie Robertson at the beginning of the set with the Red Road Ensemble and guest vocals by Rita Coolidge on Cherokee Morning Song, and that is from the album called Music for the Native Americans, a title that we have nicked for this edition of New Sounds. And still to come, more music from Robbie Robertson, but also from Jeremy Dutcher, who, like Molly Abomsawin, sometimes takes actual field recordings of the sounds of his people's language and incorporates that into some of his music. So stay with us as we continue with New Sounds.
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0: 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Let's listen next to some music from Jeremy Dutcher, who is a classically trained tenor and pianist, but who is also from the Wolastoq people of Eastern Canada. And, you know, he does a lot to try and keep alive the sounds, the culture of those people, including on his first record, actually incorporating century-old cylinder recordings of some of the Wolastoq elders singing their songs. And when you hear this next piece called Ultistakon, you'll hear Jeremy singing and playing the piano, but at the end of the song, you'll hear the old cylinder recording, the wax cylinder that inspired the song. We'll follow that with some more music from Robbie Robertson and the Red Road Ensemble and a piece called Twisted Hair from the album Music for the Native Americans, and then back to Jeremy Dutcher and a piece called Sakom, which is from his more recent record, Motawolinawuk, and which is sung by a chorus of Jeremy Dutcher's musical friends, most of them also Native American or First Nations musicians. And so that piece by Jeremy Dutcher will conclude the set. Let's begin, though, with this excerpt from his first record, the song called Ultistakon.

This was the way of it. Let the story fires be lighted. Let our circle be strong and full of medicine. Hear me. This is my dream song that I'm singing for you. This is my power song that is taking me to the edge. This is rock medicine, the talking trees.

singing in the Wollastook language of his Eastern Canadian nation. That is Jeremy Dutcher with a song called Sacom, accompanied by a choir of his musical friends. Before that, Robbie Robertson and the Red Road Ensemble. The song called Twisted Hair also had a choir, or what sounded like a choir. In fact, that was a recording of crickets slowed way down. You could actually hear the regular speed crickets as well, but the slowed down recording is what kind of transformed itself into that kind of choral effect. From the album Music for the Native Americans by Robbie Robertson and the Red Road Ensemble. At the beginning of the set, Jeremy Dutcher once again with his song Ultestakon. Jeremy singing, playing the piano, and then at the end of that track, you heard the century-old wire or wax cylinder recording of one of the Wollastook elders singing the song that inspired Jeremy Dutcher. And I mentioned our Soundcheck podcast series. Well, Jeremy Dutcher did a Soundcheck podcast session for us as well. You can find that on our website at newsounds.org or wherever you get your podcasts. And it was really a great session and definitely worth checking out. And we've been listening on this edition of New Sounds to Music for the Native Americans, to borrow Robbie Robertson's title. We began with a little bit of his ancestor song. We'll conclude the same way. And although this sounds like it might be a very traditional powwow-type song, it's actually a contemporary work by the Tuscarora singer Pura Fay from Saskatchewan. Here's Ancestor Song from the album Music for the Native Americans.

we have three trains running with delays both ways right now. We also have weekend and holiday schedules for the major commuter rails. Also right now, alternate side parking and the meters are suspended for this holiday. We're at 56 degrees with cloudy skies in Soho right now. Here's our forecast for today. Showers, maybe a thunderstorm by late morning, then some showers all the way to the mid-afternoon. Fog this morning as well, so be careful, and a high near 72. It's 521.

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4: Em Spell is a singer, songwriter, and guitarist. She is also Emily Hospelhorn, a flutist who plays in one of Chicago's foremost contemporary classical ensembles. As Em Spell, she writes surreal but beguiling songs that draw on folk, art rock, and dream pop. 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Her sophomore solo album is called Bird or Snake, and Em Spell played this song called The Poet live in our studio.

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1: Right in the mid-50s with clouds this morning in Massapequa, Mayapack, and Montclair. We're at 56 with clouds right now in Soho. Showers and maybe a thunderstorm by late morning, then chances of showers all the way till mid-afternoon. Watch out for that fog this morning if you're going about, and a high near 72. Tomorrow, mostly sunny and 80. Wednesday, warmer, partly sunny, mid-80s. It's 545.
2: It's true. I don't know to you.
1: Alternate side parking and the meters are suspended on this holiday. This is WNYC in New York.

And I love that screaming horn. I'd like to listen to that all day long. 56 and cloudy on this Memorial Day. Showers and possibly a thunderstorm by late morning. Then chance of showers to mid-afternoon. Fog this morning, high near 72.

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8: Good morning. Venezuela's interim government has been making promises that it would release hundreds of political prisoners. That hasn't happened.
9: Every time a promise is made that is not kept, confidence that these changes are taking place diminishes a lot.
8: I'm Michael Hill. It's Morning Edition from NPR and WNYC in New York. Africa races to contain a fast-spreading Ebola outbreak threatening 10 countries now. Swing voters in North Carolina say they're frustrated with President Trump and the state of the economy. And New York City's own Liam Kwan heads to the Scripps National Spelling B-E-E. It's Monday, May 25th. The news is next.
10: Live from NPR News in Washington, I'm Windsor Johnston. Secretary of State Marco Rubio says talks continue with Iran, but cautions there's no agreement yet to end the conflict.
11: As the president said, he's not in a hurry. He's not going to make a bad deal. I mean, the president's not going to make a bad agreement. So let's see what happens. We're going to give diplomacy every chance to succeed before we explore the alternatives.
10: The proposed framework for a peace deal is said to include a 60-day ceasefire, reopening the Strait of Hormuz, and additional talks over Tehran's nuclear program. Iran's foreign ministry says the two sides have made progress, but cautions that several key issues remain unresolved. The reported agreement has split congressional Republicans, with some arguing it's too

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1: And this is WNYC in New York. 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

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All of it at noon today right here on WNYC in New York. 56 and cloudy right now. Showers and possibly a thunderstorm by late morning. Then a chance of some showers till mid-afternoon. Fog this morning, a high near 72. Looks like some showers are going to start in about a half hour or so. Then tomorrow, mostly sunny. We warm up to 80 degrees. Even warmer on Wednesday with sunshine in mid-80s. Thursday, 80 once again. It is 6:21. 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Alternate side parking and the meters are suspended on this holiday.

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2: It's Morning Edition on WNYC. I'm Michael Hill. Maybe you caught that viral moment a few months ago when New York City fifth grader Liam Kwan won the city's spelling bee. This week, Liam is heading to the National Spelling Bee. WNYC's Jessica Gould met up with him as he prepared for the CHAMPIONSHIP.
3: Egeria. Egeria. Egeria.
4: Thank you. That is good.
3: Thank you.
5: Liam Kwan is 10 in fifth grade at PS 32 in Queens.
6: Can you spell your name for me? This is an easy one, right?
3: Yeah. L-I-A-M, Liam, that's my first name, and K-W-O-N, that's my last name.
5: Kwan loves soccer, basketball, and music. He's a one-man band who plays the piano, cello, drum, and trumpet. He hadn't really heard of spelling bees before last fall when he saw his mom watching one on her phone.
3: The National Spelling Bee just popped up into our YouTube feed. So we watched it, and then I thought it would be fun to do that.
5: So he started studying.
3: I used my iPad to search up words in the dictionary and find out certain patterns for a certain kind of etymology. And it's really interesting. I get to learn new words.
5: He says he practices about an hour a day on weeknights and 3 hours a day on weekends. Soon he won his classroom bee, his school bee, the district bee, and then he made it to the citywide contest.
6: Tell me what it was like being up there at the citywide bee.
3: It just looked like a mountain, and there were so many parents there. It was nerve-wracking, to be honest, but I kept my calm, and I thought that was one of the reasons why I was able to get this far.
5: When he won, he started jumping and cheering on stage.
3: I couldn't believe it, so I just started celebrating.
5: Videos of Liam's win went viral. Since then, Liam has been doing his best to juggle schoolwork and spelling practice ahead of the National Bee, which spans 3 days in Washington this week.
3: I can't believe that I'm in this stage right now, in the national stage.
5: I ask him why, in a world of spell check and AI, it's still important to know how to spell.
3: And I don't really like that idea that AI is actually taking over what we actually do. And I wanted to keep the human qualities alive.
5: And he has a message for other city kids going after their dreams.
3: Work hard and choose a job that doesn't get taken over by AI.
5: For WNYC, I'm Jessica Gould.
0: It's Morning Edition from NPR News. I'm Leila Faldig.
7: And I'm Steve Inskeep. What are some swing voters saying in a potential presidential swing state? Voters in North Carolina say they do not like how the president is handling the economy or the war in Iran, and also say they are not ready to abandon Trump or his party. NPR's Ashley Lopez reports on two recent focus groups.
8: These two online focus groups featured 12 voters in North Carolina who voted for Joe Biden in 2020 and then Trump in 2024. And what most of these voters expressed was a deep frustration that Trump is out of touch when it comes to the economy.
9: He's always been out of touch with our economics, but because he's laser focused on just the war, he's not thinking that $100 in groceries only gets me two bags of food. Doesn't even last me a week.
8: That's Vicky. She, like all participants, took part in these focus groups conducted by messaging and market research firms Engages and Sago under the condition that her last name wouldn't be used. Vicky's frustration was shared by a lot of these voters. In fact, 9 of the 12 said they feel more economically anxious than they did before Trump took office again. April is among those voters.
10: I don't think he really understands the American people, what we are going through, what we're surfing with.
8: But when asked if they overall approve or disapprove of the job Trump is doing, half said they still mostly approve. Steve is one of those voters.
11: He's done a lot of what he said he was going to do: immigration, rule of law, doing things for the working families through his tax revisions and stuff like that.
8: The 12 participants have a mix of political affiliations. Seven of the voters who participated identified as independents. Four said they were Republicans, and one identified as a Democrat. Rich Tao with Engages, who moderated the focus group, said he heard two sets of reasons why half these voters are sticking with Trump.
12: One is that a number of them cited what he's done at the border as being something they thought was important that they supported.
8: And even though other swing voters expressed concern about the chaos surrounding Trump's immigration crackdown, wars abroad, and inflammatory social media posts, Tao says many of these voters are looking beyond incidents that have gotten him in hot water.
12: And the second is that despite everything that they're unhappy with, and there's certainly a lot they complained about, they still see him as a strong leader.
8: In fact, 9 of the 12 participants described Trump as strong, and none said he was weak. This is in stark contrast to how these voters talk about Democrats. Even though half these voters are unhappy with the president, none said they plan to vote for Democrats this coming fall specifically to counteract Trump. Vivian, who identifies as a Democrat, says the party's infighting is a real problem.
13: I believe they need to show a united front.
8: This is something participant April thinks is holding the party back, too.
10: I think they need to come together. I think everybody's is going their own way. They don't know what to do. They're so upset at what the Republicans are doing. They don't think to come together themselves to be stronger so they can outdo what the Republicans are doing.
8: Rich Tao with Engages says it's clear that even amidst frustrations with the economy, these voters' positive associations with Trump are sticking. But many of the negative perceptions of Democrats are also sticking, which could be a hurdle for the party this fall. Ashley Lopez, NPR News.

0: 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I'm Steve Inskeep.
1: And I'm Leila Fadel.
2: And I'm Michael Hill. Marketplace Morning Report is next. And then on Morning Edition, law enforcers are releasing more information about a shooting near the White House over the weekend, including the identity of the gunman law enforcers killed. That's on Morning Edition in about 15 minutes. Mid-50s right now with showers on the way. We have showers and possibly a thunderstorm by late morning, then a chance of showers till mid-afternoon. We got some fog to deal with this morning as well. A high near 72 after a rather chilly weekend. And then tomorrow, mostly sunny and 80. Wednesday, partly sunny, mid-80s. 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Alternate side parking and the meters are suspended.

0: for Latino entrepreneurs improved at all in the years since her experience?
1: So she says a little bit, but this report emphasizes the persistent barriers to capital, including, by the way, getting a mere sliver early stage venture capital funding, less than 2%. By the way, I just want to throw in one last observation. While bigger companies weren't particularly affected, federal immigration enforcement is a, quote, top five most impactful challenge for smaller Latino-owned businesses.
0: Marketplace's senior economics contributor, Chris Farrell, thank you very much.
1: Thanks a lot.
0: Representatives from the U.S. and Mexico sit down today for the first negotiations to update the trade agreement between the two countries and Canada, what's known as the USMCA. The review is baked into the deal. It was initially expected to be a relatively low-stakes process, but the Trump administration's tariff policies have changed that. U.S. Trade Representative Jamison Greer says one of the items up for discussion is rules of origin, as in how much of the stuff in, say, automobiles must be manufactured regionally to avoid tariffs. A reminder, Canada and Mexico are the U.S.'s top trading partners. I'm Nova Safo with the Marketplace Morning Report. 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
6: Good morning. The U.S. and Iran signaled that the two countries could soon reach a deal to end the war. Secretary of State Marco Rubio is voicing some optimism.
7: Some progress has been made, significant progress, although not final progress has been made.
6: I'm Michael Hill. It's Morning Edition from NPR and WNYC in New York.

0: 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One of the country's oldest insurance companies aims to incentivize good health with lower rates and bonuses for customers. And homeowners begin to prepare for the extreme weather that comes in the summer and disasters that come with it. It's Monday, May 25th, Memorial Day. The news is next.
1: Live from NPR News in Washington, I'm Windsor Johnston. The United States and Iran are continuing negotiations over a possible agreement aimed at easing tensions in the region. Roughly 1,500 commercial ships remain backed up near the Strait of Hormuz, a key global shipping route that Tehran has controlled since the conflict began. NPR's Aya Betraoui reports on where the negotiations stand between the two sides.
2: This would only be a preliminary agreement, not a final deal. It would essentially extend the current ceasefire by another 60 days and think of it more as a starting point for direct talks between the U.S. and Iran. And so what we've heard from Washington and Tehran is that this deal would include Iran gradually opening the Strait of Hormuz, which is critical to getting energy flowing again from the Gulf to the rest of the world. And what this deal does not include are details on Iran's nuclear program.
1: NPR's Aya Betraoui reporting from Dubai. Over the weekend, Iran's foreign ministry said negotiators have reached conclusions on several parts of a potential agreement, but key issues remain unresolved. The White House is closely watching a series of high-profile Supreme Court cases. NPR's Franco Ordonez reports the decisions will likely help shape debate going into this year's midterm elections and beyond.
3: The Supreme Court justices are expected to issue major rulings on immigration, mail-in ballots, and presidential power. President Trump has taken advantage of almost every opportunity to pressure the justices to back him.

56 with light rain right now. Showers and possibly a thunderstorm by late morning. Then a chance of showers till mid-afternoon. Watch out for some fog this morning. A high near 72. Alternate side parking and the meters are suspended on this Memorial Day.

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4: Em Spell is a singer, songwriter, and guitarist. She is also Emily Hospelhorn, a flutist who plays in one of Chicago's foremost contemporary classical ensembles. As Em Spell, she writes surreal but beguiling songs that draw on folk, art rock, and dream pop. 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Her sophomore solo album is called Bird or Snake, and M. Spell played this song called The Poet live in our studio.

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1: We're in the upper 50s right now with clouds in Massapequa, Mayapack, and Montclair, New Jersey. Mid-50s right now in the city with some actually upper 50s now in the city with showers. Showers and possibly a thunderstorm by late morning, then a chance of showers till mid-afternoon. Fog this morning, so be careful out there if you're going about. A high near 72, and then tomorrow mostly sunny and 80. Wednesday, sunshine in mid-80s as we warm up. It is 7:46. 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Alternate side parking and the meters are suspended for this Memorial Day.

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5: Good morning. Venezuela's interim government has been making promises that it would release hundreds of political prisoners. That hasn't happened.
6: Every time a promise is made that is not kept, confidence that these changes are taking place diminishes a lot.
5: I'm Michael Hill. It's Morning Edition from NPR and WNYC in New York. Africa races to contain a fast-spreading Ebola outbreak threatening 10 countries now. Swing voters in North Carolina say they're frustrated with President Trump and the state of the economy. And New York City's own Liam Kwan heads to the Scripps National Spelling B-E-E. It's Monday, May 25th. The news is next.
7: Live from NPR News in Washington, I'm Windsor Johnston. Secretary of State Marco Rubio says an agreement to end the war with Iran is still a work in progress, but the two sides are getting closer to a deal.
8: We have what I think is a pretty solid thing on the table in terms of their ability to open up the straits, get the straits open, enter into a very real, significant, time-limited negotiation on the nuclear matters.
7: Over the weekend, President Trump said a peace deal between Washington and Tehran had been largely negotiated. But NPR's Mara Liasson reports the details of the agreement aren't clear.
9: It's not quite a deal yet. Trump posted that he'd spent Saturday talking with leaders from Saudi Arabia, the UAE, Qatar, Turkey, Jordan, Bahrain, Pakistan about, quote, a memorandum of understanding. He said one aspect of that would be to reopen the Strait of Hormuz. Iran's foreign ministry says the memorandum is aimed at ending the war, but that Iran is rejecting any discussions about its nuclear program, so no change there.
7: That's NPR's Mara Liasson reporting. Congress will have a lot on its plate when it returns from a week-long holiday recess. The Senate is expected to revisit a measure that would fund immigration enforcement agencies. NPR's Barbara Sprunt reports they missed President Trump's June 1st deadline to pass his top priority.
10: Senate Republicans said they'll address immigration enforcement when they return to Capitol Hill. But in the background is the reason they had to pause in the first place: opposition to a nearly $2 billion anti-weaponization fund from the White House. The fund, part of President Trump's settlement of a lawsuit against the IRS, would give money to people who allege they've been wronged by the government. It could include the people who attacked police at the U.S. Capitol on January 6th. There's already a bipartisan effort in the House to kill the fund. Barbara Sprunt, NPR News, Washington.
7: Fire officials in Southern California say a potential crack could be easing pressure on a tank holding a hazardous chemical at an aerospace facility. Sarah Hosseini of member station KQED reports the fear of a possible explosion has prompted evacuation orders for tens of thousands of people.
11: Orange County Fire Authority's T.J. McGovern says that a specialized team of first responders and subject matter experts accessed the JKN Aerospace

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1: With some light rain out there. We are having showers and by noon, and then chance of more showers by 1 o'clock. We have a high on tap today of 72, mostly sunny and 80 tomorrow. Wednesday, warmer in the mid 80s with sunshine as well. Alternate side parking and the meters are suspended for this holiday, and the subways are running on a Sunday schedule. So is Metro North. The LIRR and NJ Transit are running on weekday or weekend schedules. It's 6:22.

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2: It's Morning Edition on WNYC. I'm Michael Hill. Maybe you caught that viral moment a few months ago when New York City fifth grader Liam Kwan won the city's spelling bee. This week, Liam is heading to the National Spelling Bee. WNYC's Jessica Gould met up with him as he prepared for the CHAMPIONSHIP.
3: Egeria. Egeria. Egeria.
4: Thank you. That is correct.
3: Thank you.
5: Liam Kwan is 10 in fifth grade at PS 32 in Queens.
6: Can you spell your name for me? This is an easy one, right?
3: Yeah. L-I-A-M, Liam, that's my first name, and K-W-O-N, that's my last name.
5: Kwan loves soccer, basketball, and music. He's a one-man band who plays the piano, cello, drum, and trumpet. He hadn't really heard of spelling bees before last fall when he saw his mom watching one on her phone.
3: The National Spelling Bee just popped up into a YouTube feed. So we watched it, and then I thought it would be fun to do that.
5: So he started studying.
3: I used my iPad to search up words in the dictionary and find out certain patterns for certain kinds of etymology. And it's really interesting. I get to learn new words.
5: He says he practices about an hour a day on weeknights and 3 hours a day on weekends. Soon he won his classroom bee, his school bee, the district bee, and then he made it to the citywide contest.
6: Tell me what it was like being up there at the citywide bee.
3: It just looked like a mountain, and there were so many parents there. It was nerve-wracking, to be honest, but I kept my calm, and I thought that was one of the reasons why I was able to get this far.
5: When he won, he started jumping and cheering on stage.
3: I couldn't believe it, so I just started celebrating.
5: Videos of Liam's win went viral. Since then, Liam has been doing his best to juggle schoolwork and spelling practice ahead of the National Bee, which spans 3 days in Washington this week.
3: I can't believe that I'm in this stage right now, in the national stage.
5: I ask him why, in a world of spell check and AI, it's still important to know how to spell.
3: And I don't really like that idea that AI is actually taking over what we actually do. And I wanted to keep the human qualities alive.
5: And he has a message for other city kids going after their dreams.
3: Work hard and choose a job that doesn't get taken over by AI.
5: For WNYC, I'm Jessica, G-O-U-L-D.
0: It's Morning Edition from NPR News. I'm Leila Faldig.
7: And I'm Steve Inskeep. What are some swing voters saying in a potential presidential swing state? Voters in North Carolina say they do not like how the president is handling the economy or the war in Iran, and also say they are not ready to abandon Trump or his party. NPR's Ashley Lopez reports on two recent focus groups.
8: These two online focus groups featured 12 voters in North Carolina who voted for Joe Biden in 2020 and then Trump in 2024. And what most of these voters expressed was a deep frustration that Trump is out of touch when it comes to the economy.
9: He's always been out of touch with our economics, but because he's laser focused on just the war, he's not thinking that $100 in groceries only gets me two bags of food. Doesn't even last me a week.
8: That's Vicky. She, like all participants, took part in these focus groups conducted by messaging and market research firms Engages and Sago under the condition that her last name wouldn't be used. Vicky's frustration was shared by a lot of these voters. In fact, 9 of the 12 said they feel more economically anxious than they did before Trump took office again. April is among those voters.
10: I don't think he really understands the American people, what we are going through, what we're suffering with.
8: But when asked if they overall approve or disapprove of the job Trump is doing, half said they still mostly approve. Steve is one of those voters.
11: He's done a lot of what he said he was going to do: immigration, rule of law, doing things for the working families through his tax revisions and stuff like that.
8: The 12 participants have a mix of political affiliations. 7 of the voters who participated identified as independents. 4 said they were Republicans, and 1 identified as a Democrat. Rich Tao with Engages, who moderated the focus group, said he heard 2 sets of reasons why half these voters are sticking with Trump.
12: One is that a number of them cited what he's done at the border as being something they thought was important that they supported.
8: And even though other swing voters expressed concern about the chaos surrounding Trump's immigration crackdown, wars abroad, and inflammatory social media posts, Tao says many of these voters are looking beyond incidents that have gotten him in hot water.
12: And the second is that despite everything that they're unhappy with, and there's certainly a lot they complained about, they still see him as a strong leader.
8: In fact, 9 of the 12 participants described Trump as strong, and none said he was weak. This is in stark contrast to how these voters talk about Democrats. Even though half these voters are unhappy with the president, none said they plan to vote for Democrats this coming fall specifically to counteract Trump. Vivian, who identifies as a Democrat, says the party's infighting is a real problem.
13: I believe they need to show a united front.
8: This is something participant April thinks is holding the party back, too.
10: I think they need to come together. I think everybody's is going their own way. They don't know what to do. They're so upset at what the Republicans are doing. They don't think to come together themselves to be stronger so they can outdo what the Republicans are doing.
8: Rich Tao with Engages says it's clear that even amidst frustrations with the economy, these voters' positive associations with Trump are sticking. But many of the negative perceptions of Democrats are also sticking, which could be a hurdle for the party this fall. Ashley Lopez, NPR News.

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2: 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Coming up at 10 o'clock this morning, it's the Brian Lehrer Show, how class and politics have intersected with the story of the New York Amazing Mets. 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We're in the upper 50s right now. We still have some light rain out there on this Memorial Day. And taking a look now at your forecast, showers and possibly a thunderstorm by noon. Then a chance of showers all the way into the early afternoon. A high near 72 today. And then tomorrow, mostly sunny and 80. Wednesday, we warm up, partly sunny and 85 degrees.
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0: Kenneth C. Davis. It's a 2026 look at what this Memorial Day holiday is about and where it came from. Of course, it's the unofficial start of the summer season, but for anyone who has lost family members or friends in war, it is a day for remembering their sacrifice, of course, on behalf of all of us. Traditionally, it's to honor members of the armed forces who have died in battle. I always also think of it as to honor the civilians who've been killed by whatever nation's armies are fighting each other. And can we even be sad for service members from enemy armies killed in war? Is that a step too far? Even if the wars were just, even if killing them was in self-defense, those individuals, they are also human beings who in most cases lost their lives by physical conflict when their leaders couldn't settle things peacefully. And of course, this year has been no exception. To talk about the history and meaning of Memorial Day, we're joined once again by historian Kenneth C. Davis. Ken, despite knowing a lot about history, is the author of the Don't Know Much About History series of books, and most recently, The World in Books, 52 Works of Great Short Nonfiction. Welcome back, Ken. Thanks for joining us for a little Memorial Day 101.
1: Good morning, Brian. It's always a great pleasure to be here. Thank you.
0: Maybe everybody knows this, and it's a weird place to start, but Veterans Day, November 11th, is to honor the living. Memorial Day is to honor the dead. And maybe it's a distinction worth reminding people of out loud. Is that a fair way to put it?
1: Absolutely, because I'm asked that all the time. What's the difference between Memorial Day and Veterans Day? Because we seem to be honoring veterans on both days. Veterans Day was, of course, born out of World War I, the day of the armistice that ended World War I, the Great War, as it was then known, the 11th hour of the 11th day of the 11th month. It later became a day to honor veterans of living and dead of all America's wars. Memorial Day is specifically meant to honor those who died in service to the country, as you mentioned, and we can certainly broaden that definition out. But that's where it began, to honor those who gave what Lincoln called the last full measure of devotion.
0: And Memorial Day was originally May 30th, and it became one of those holidays moved to the nearby Monday. Veterans Day remains November 11th, no matter what day of the week. I guess it's because of what you just said. It commemorated the 11th hour of the 11th day of the 11th month, in particular, ending World War I, right?
1: Well, yes, and it had been changed to one of the Monday holidays, which happened in 1968 under what was called the Uniform Holidays Act, which also moved Washington's birthday, which is now mistakenly called President's Day. It's still officially Washington's birthday, and Memorial Day. Veterans Day, because of the strength of veterans groups, was then moved back to its original November 11th date. There was an attempt to move Memorial Day back to its traditional date, which was May 30th, and that failed. So it does unfortunately strike most Americans as the beginning of the summer, the first full 3-day weekend of the summer and time for the swimsuit sales. Unfortunately, that's not the meaning of the holiday at all. It is the most somber day on our national on our national calendar.
0: And Memorial Day's origins go back to the Civil War, that war in particular. How did it get started?
1: This is interesting, Brian, because it started out as a day called Decoration Day, semi-officially announced in 1868 by a man named John Logan, who was a general during the Civil War. He was a congressman as well from Illinois, and he was also the leader of a fraternal group called the Grand Army of the Republic, kind of the equivalent of it in its day of, I suppose, the American Legion or the Veterans of Foreign Wars. Very powerful political fraternal organization. And in 1868, Logan announced in what he called General Orders Number 11 that this day should be set aside as a day to go and decorate the graves of the fallen soldiers, those who had given their lives to the Union to preserve the Union. Hence, it was called from that moment on Decoration Day. It only gradually became known as Memorial Day, and it was set on May, the first one was on May 30th, 1868. Not an official federal holiday.

0: any respect, mm-hmm. but certainly celebrated widely throughout the former North, the Union. And it was not seen in the same light at all in the former Confederate states, which began to mark their own separate Decoration Days or Memorial Days because they didn't want to honor what they thought of as a Union holiday. So this, from the very beginning, had a very, very deep partisan divide, and that lasted a long time.
1: Does that linger at all today? Are there Decoration Days and Memorial Days that, of course, aren't federal holidays, but are broadly in any way observed in the former Confederate states?
0: Absolutely. There are still Confederate Decoration Days in, I think, seven states. I'm not sure which they are. And, of course, some of those, because we've had this movement, we went through the period of removing Confederate statues from federal places, renaming army bases that had been named for Confederate generals, which now the current administration is reversing and finding names of obscure people who had the same name as the Confederate general that was once honored. So we're going through, I think, a bit of that reaction moment right now with respect to how we view the Civil War, how we view slavery in American history. And it's an important time to reflect that Decoration Day began in the North, in the words of General Logan, to honor the soldiers who gave their lives as a reveille to freedom, to a race in chains. So we can't separate out the element of slavery and the Civil War when we look back at the history of this holiday. And that's why it was very bitter for a long time. There are records, for instance, of Confederate families being kept out of Arlington Cemetery on Decoration Day because this was seen as a day to honor the Union dead. And there are, of course, several or more than several Confederate soldiers interred at Arlington Cemetery.
1: We're talking about Memorial Day on this Memorial Day with historian Kenneth C. Davis, author of the Don't Know Much About History series of books and other things. So let's talk about some of the places and ways that Memorial Day is observed. You mentioned the Arlington National Cemetery, the largest U.S. military cemetery, which is a center for this holiday. What do they do there?
0: Well, one of the most moving things is something called Flags Inn. And the I believe it's called the Third Army, spends a couple of days before Memorial Day, which is now, of course, on a Monday, placing a flag on each of the grave sites in Arlington. And many communities around the country do the same thing in other respects and often call on local civic groups to come out, either the Boy Scouts or the American Legion, to mark those graves of those who served and gave their lives in service to the country. I was recently up in Maine and was interested to come across the gravesite of a man who had served in the Revolution as a teenager, and I found his little gravesite by a roadside, and it had been marked by one of the local veterans groups, even though he hadn't actually died in the war. But it was still this idea of those who gave service to the country.
1: Yeah, and Arlington gets all the press, but there's at least one national cemetery here in New York City. I have a late relative who served in World War II and was eventually buried at the Cypress Hills National Cemetery, which is on the border of Brooklyn and Queens. So it's not just Arlington.
0: No, it's not just Arlington. And I believe Arlington is, of course, the most famous, but I believe the largest is actually the Veterans Cemetery that's on Long Island. And I'm sure some caller is going to check us on that. But I'm pretty sure the Long Island Veterans Cemetery is now actually the largest veterans cemetery in the country. And of course, there's Gettysburg. And Gettysburg is perhaps alongside Arlington, another vestige of the Civil War, Of course, Lincoln went there in November of 1863, a few months after the Battle of Gettysburg in July 1863. And of course, he was there to dedicate a cemetery to those who had fallen in service to the country. And it's there, of course, that he gave the Gettysburg Address, which to me is still the most meaningful way to understand what this holiday is about.
1: Talk about the Tomb of the Unknown Soldier. That's another phrase that a lot of people have heard of, for sure, but may not really know what it is.
0: That's a good one because it also relates to the way that Veterans, Memorial Day, Decoration Day came back into the public consciousness. By the turn of the 20th century, Memorial Day or Decoration Day had really become a picnic holiday. People had forgotten the Civil War, 30, 40 years later, even 50 years later. And it had, even though they went to the cemetery to decorate the graves with fresh flowers, as they were supposed to do, it had really become still more of a summer picnic holiday. And it's the losses in World War I that reminded the whole country of the loss that the country had experienced not only in the Civil War, but in all of its wars. And it was that moment that really propelled the recognition of Memorial Day as more of a national holiday, even though it wasn't really didn't really become a national holiday until quite a bit later. The Tomb of the Unknown Soldier was created in Arlington Cemetery with the idea that one unidentified remains should represent all those who were unidentified in the losses, particularly of World War I. About 100,000 Americans lost their lives during World War I in only a year's worth of fighting. Remember, the United States did not enter the war until 1917, and most of the losses came in 1918, a very short space of time. So this was once again a reminder of the sacrifice, the loss that Memorial Day is supposed to mean. And World War I also gives us one of the most powerful symbols of Memorial Day in the poppy.
1: Talk about the poppies.
0: Okay. In 1915, a Canadian doctor who was serving in the Canadian Army saw the battlefield at Flanders, a terrible battlefield in Belgium, near France. And he looked out at this terrible scene of carnage, and there were graves already marked. And he wrote a poem that begins, "In Flanders fields the poppies blow between the crosses row on row." A powerful image of the poppy growing up, and it became a symbol of the loss, the blood-red poppy, the sacrifice. And an American woman took the idea of that poem, and she started to sell poppies as a way to raise money for the widows and orphans of the Great War. That eventually became a poppy movement, and hence the poppy became the symbol of both Memorial Day and Veterans Day as well. Our Veterans Day in England and elsewhere in Europe is known as Remembrance Day, and the poppies are most prominently displayed there on Remembrance Day, November 11.
1: Huh, and the poppies, the symbol of the American Legion.
0: That's correct. I remember very well being in school as a child, growing up in Mount Vernon, New York. The veterans would come into our classrooms and sell those little paper poppies. We all brought a quarter in to buy one. It was a ritual. And I would also say on that count, Memorial Day, Decoration Day, when I was a kid, was in many respects more important a civic celebration than the 4th of July, because it happened during the school year. And it was a day when school was let out, but not for a holiday. It was let out because the town would have a parade, and all of the schools would participate, and the Boy Scouts and the Cub Scouts would participate in that parade. So it was very much a more of a civic holiday than the 4th of July, which, you know, simply a celebration with fireworks. So it was very significant in my childhood, especially as I was the child of a World War II veteran. He survived the war, but we grew up with a sense of what the tremendous loss and sacrifice of World War II had meant. Of course, after the Civil War, the Second World War is the most deadly war in American history. Over 400,000 American lives lost. And an interesting note there as well, a reminder that there are many Americans buried in cemeteries around the world, including in Mexico and Italy and France, of course, at Normandy. So this is a reminder of that American lives have been lost all over the world, and that is what we are recognizing on this day.
1: Yeah, you know, I saw a Memorial Day parade in Florida was canceled this year at the request of local Gold Star families, that's relatives of service members killed in action, because they thought the parade was too celebratory. Well, is it a struggle to hit the right tone, maybe especially this year when there are very recent military deaths in the Iran war and, you know, Iraq and Afghanistan aren't that far in our history, even if other countries have suffered heavier casualties?
0: That's a really important point, Brian. And I think that for a lot of us, you know, a fundamental meaning of this holiday has been obscured for so long. And certainly, even when we have a celebration of Memorial Day, it seems like it's a little bit more patriotism and 4th of July feeling as opposed to this solemnity. I used to live in a small community in Vermont, southern Vermont, and they would have a Memorial Day march, very small, solemn march, and it would go from the church to the small graveyard, which also goes back more than 250 years. There are veterans of the Revolution buried there. And it did have more of a solemn feeling as opposed to a celebratory feeling. So I think it's part of the general confusion that people may have about what Memorial Day is supposed to mean. As I said, Lincoln put it best in the Gettysburg Address, we honor those who gave their lives the last full measure of devotion.
1: A few more minutes with historian Kenneth C. Davis talking about Memorial Day on this Memorial Day. In the intro, I mentioned the concept of grieving for or honoring on Memorial Day civilians who've been killed in war, more than the number of soldiers in some wars, certainly in recent times, and maybe even with the Civil War in mind, be sad for enemy soldiers killed in battle, even if our war is against their countries, or in the case of the Civil War, their states, were just. Most of them are regular people in the armies of the countries they were born into, and they got shot dead or bombed in a war or whatever. Is this a sacrilegious thought?
0: It's an interesting thought, and I've never given it too much thought before now, but it's an important one. And I remember one of our last presidential candidates who actually wore a uniform, because no presidential candidate since, I think, 2016 has been a veteran. But John McCain, 4 years earlier, certainly was a veteran, of course, veteran who was imprisoned in Vietnam. And I remember him going to Vietnam and this moment of reconciliation. It's a powerful idea. So I'm not sure that most people would be ready to say, oh, yes, we should honor those who gave their lives in service to, you know, whether it was Germany or Japan, for instance, in World War II. That might be a bridge too far, to quote a famous World War II title. And I remember, in fact, when Ronald Reagan went to Germany and he visited a cemetery where SS soldiers were interred. And I think it was Elie Wiesel who objected strenuously to the fact that the president was going to honor this place. And he said, that is not your place, Mr. President. So I think that's what you're raising, a very interesting question. And certainly the question of civilians lost in war is even more troubling in some respects. But I think that might be one that most people are not quite ready to accept. perhaps unless we get past, you know, a certain level of time.
1: Before you go, Ken, can I get one thought from you anyway on how this administration has been very focused on how U.S. history is taught and described, with its actions at the Smithsonian and the executive order from last year titled Restoring Truth and Sanity to American History. To quote from it, rather than fostering unity and a deeper understanding of our shared past, the widespread effort to rewrite history depends on societal divide, or deepens societal divides and fosters a sense of national shame, disregarding the progress America has made and the ideals that continue to inspire millions around the globe, unquote, from the Trump administration. As a historian, how are you feeling about all this?
0: Well, I wish we had an hour to talk about just that, because it's a critical question. And certainly I've spent most of my professional career, more than 35 years, talking about how we don't know much about history. We don't understand the past. And we've made such enormous strides in the past, let's say 50 years or so, to recognize what has been hidden or obscured in history. The fact that George Washington and other presidents were enslavers, for instance. This was brought out and needed to be brought out. I've certainly done it in my own books because it is part of our history and our shared history. It's not one group's history. It's the entire history. So it's extremely troubling to see that we've taken these, what I consider very, very grievous steps backwards in terms of presenting once more a patriotic kind of bedtime story narrative of American history rather than the real truth, because the real truth shall set us free.
1: Kenneth C. Davis is the author of the Don't Know Much About History series, the book In the Shadow of Liberty, The Hidden History of Slavery, Four Presidents and Five Black Lives, and most recently, The World in Books, 52 Works of Great Short Nonfiction. And we'll have to leave it there. Thank you for helping us observe Memorial Day this year, Ken. Thank
0: you very
1: much.
0: It's a pleasure and honor. Thank you, Brian.
1: Brian Lehrer on WNYC. Much more to come.
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1: The Brian Lehrer Show team is off for the holiday, but we thought we'd bring you some of our favorite recent segments, so we won't be taking your calls. Brian Lehrer on WNYC. We have New York Times investigative reporter Jody Cantor with us now. Jody Cantor broke the Harvey Weinstein story, some of you may remember, with her colleague Megan Toohey back in 2017, which gave maybe the most fuel of anything ever to the Me Too movement. She and Toohey later wrote the book She Said about that investigation. But her new book It's far from an expose. It's a, quote, slim little statement of faith, she says. For young people, people starting out in the work world specifically, it's called How to Start Discovering Your Life's Work, and it's out now. She writes, this life stage has never been easy. This era is making it harder. We need to bring you all the help we can. Now, this actually stems from Jodi Kantor being invited to deliver a commencement address at Columbia University. She found herself stuck on some of the questions that many graduates were silently asking, you know, like, how is anyone supposed to figure out what to do with their life in this economy, in this generation, in this moment in the world? And the result, based on the speech that she wrote for those new graduates, is this new book. So we'll talk about that, of course. We'll also talk about one of her big stories. Jodi broke the story of the Supreme Court's so-called shadow docket, the cases they take based on the justices' own agendas, not just the cases that come to them up the usual appeals process chain. So Jodi Kantor, always great to have you on. Welcome back to WNYC.
7: It's amazing to be back with you, Brian.
1: Tell us more of the origin story of this book. When was that Columbia commencement speech? And tell us more of why that was a challenge for you.
7: So this is a real New York story. About a year ago, I got an email from Columbia inviting me to give the undergraduate commencement speech. Obviously, a huge honor, but also, Brian, kind of a bad offer, because you remember what was going on at Columbia at the time. I mean, it was just rancor and chaos and unhappiness. And my friends, like my Columbia friends, were like, don't do it. They were like, call in sick. Like, this is a bad idea. You're going to get booed. But something in me was like, give me those kids for 15 minutes. You know, I suspect a lot of your listeners felt the same way. It was just so upsetting to see the depths to which this campus was descending. So I said, okay, great, like, I'm honored, I'll do it, but I need to spend some time with students first, because this is obviously a room I need to read very carefully before I speak. So I get on a Zoom with the students and they ask me an incredible question. I mean, Brian, you and I both love questions, hard questions. Who cares about the easy questions right now, right? There's like, there's no point. So they say to me, Jodi, how in this crazy environment are we supposed to start and find our life's work? And the question just like totally grips me, because I've covered employment my whole career. The Harvey Weinstein story was an employment story, among other things. I've seen the digitization of the workplace, which is now culminating in this AI moment. I saw their crazy circumstances. I mean, these were graduating seniors who had jobs in Columbia Labs for the next year, like everything was set. And then the labs are dismantled and there's no job. And they're just experiencing tremendous anxiety about the workforce. And I knew they weren't alone, because ever since Megan and I broke the Weinstein story in 2017, we had been invited to a ton of college campuses to talk about journalism, but those turned into conversations about work. And I saw this rising feeling of cynicism and fear about the workplace. And it was generational. I saw it at elite schools like Columbia and Stanford. I saw it at much more humble schools. And there was a common set of fears that we're really seeing it climax this graduation season. Fear that you're not going to be able to get a job. Fear that even if you get a job, you're not going to be able to afford a decent place to live, either to rent or to buy. Fear that the workplace is a dystopian, exploitative place. And so I felt like I could really work with this material and like I had some answers. And, you know, a commencement speech is a challenge to write in these times, Brian, because you can't be pessimistic. if you tell them that everything is bad and that nothing's going to work out, you have seriously failed the assignment. So I felt like I had like this really rich, juicy challenge, which is like, what do you say, given what's going on, that can actually be encouraging? Right. So after I gave the speech, it's on YouTube if you're curious. I could not stop writing. I had a lot more to say. And it's not about putting like some positive spin on what's going on now. It's about saying, okay, we know all the bad employment news. We're very familiar with that. The interesting question here is, what is a powerful and productive response to this look like? What is a young person actually supposed to do facing this employment market?
1: And so at the core of the guidance you provide in this book, I think it's accurate to say, are two concepts, craft and need. Craft and need. But those are kind of pretty standard and traditional. So how do they fit into the current environment you were just describing?
7: You know, what I would say is that they're time-tested, and that's a really good thing because we don't know what the workplace is going to look like in 5 or 10 years. I don't trust the prognosticators who are making big claims right now. I think it's going to take time to shake out. And so we need to go with what's going to be really durable. And actually, I think that each of those concepts is like a little countercultural right now, because by craft, I'm saying, what is the special expertise or skill that's going to distinguish you from other people and make you valuable? And craft is something that accumulates over time, right? Like, it doesn't look good on social media. It requires real investment over the years. I mean, Brian, look at your craft of hosting this show. It's the culmination of a lifetime of being on the radio. And, you know, what's so important about craft now is that the job market is cruel. We know that. Any employee can be fired at any time. But your craft is yours. It's yours to keep forever. It's going to mitigate the sense of being disposable or replaceable. So craft is authority, right? Craft makes you special. Need is propulsion. We think of need as being an altruistic term, but it can apply to business as well. And need is fuel, need is forward motion. The reason I wanted to articulate the concept of need is that I was so sick of seeing these kind of fashions and trends over the thing you're supposed to study. I mean, I've seen it over the course of my whole life. When I was in high school, I'm dating myself, this was back in the 80s. Brian, we were all told that we had to learn Japanese because the Japanese were going to take over the world economy. And if you didn't speak Japanese, you were going to be a loser. You were going to be left behind. Meanwhile, we know what happened to the Japanese stock market, which is that it slumped for 30 years. And then after that, it was learn genetics. And then after that, it was learn Mandarin. And after that, it was computer science. And these are each like great areas of pursuit. There's nothing wrong with them. But are they golden tickets? You know, are they a sure path to success? Absolutely not. Herd conventional wisdom rarely is. And so my challenge on need is to say to young people, what is your own independent assessment of what society is going to need from you over the course of your working years? And part of the reason I'm liking need right now as a way of thinking is that, you know, the terrible message that this moment is sending to young people and all the bad news about what AI is doing to entry-level work, people who are graduating, people who are looking for jobs, are getting this kind of like message from the discourse that says, you're not needed. That's a terrible message, Brian. It is damaging. It is false. We need the talents and energies of young people. Young workplaces need to be refreshed by young talent or they die. And so I want to think, I would challenge young people as a way of getting through this moment to think about what could you do that will make you needed.
1: I do want to make sure we touch on your Supreme Court article. You and your colleague Adam Liptak published confidential memos between Supreme Court justices from back in 2016 that you and Adam say show how, quote, the justices stumbled into a new way of conducting their work in major cases on presidential power, short-circuiting long-standing procedures meant to ensure careful consideration and reasoned opinions, quoting from your article. What did they do?
7: Okay. So, thank you so much for giving me a chance to explain this. The New York Times published 16 pages of confidential memos by the justices this past weekend. As you say, these are their internal discussions. We're not supposed to see these for generations, but we obtained them and we published them because they show something very important. They show the origins of the shadow docket. The way the Supreme Court usually makes decisions is very careful, very deliberate. It takes a lot of time. There are oral arguments. The justices get together in person to discuss the cases and vote. They do many drafts of opinions. They're listening. They're listening to oral arguments. They're reading briefs before they make the decision. The shadow docket, or the emergency docket, as it's known, is something different. It's really risen in the last 10 years. It's really swelled during that time. And emergency docket decisions are very rushed and very secretive compared to regular ones. They move really fast. They don't contain like the normal time-tested steps in the judicial process. And often the reasoning is secret. A lot of these decisions contain like legal boilerplate and instructions, but no explanation, no rationale. And they're just like a paragraph long, some of these orders. Now, that's very surprising because judges get their authority from writing opinions, right? Like, essentially, the only form of accountability we have for federal judges and Supreme Court justices is that they explain themselves most of the time in writing. So the question Adam and I started with was, well, how did they start doing business this way? This seems contrary to how a court is supposed to operate, especially the Supreme Court. And so, like, what were they thinking?
1: And you noted that even as they debated the Obama climate plan's possible burden on the power industry, in the entire chain of correspondence obtained by the Times, not a single justice, conservative or liberal, mentioned the dangers of a warming planet as one of the possible harms the court should consider. Wow. What does that tell you?
7: Correct. Well, the person who, like the kind of justice who emerges most strongly from the memos is Chief Justice John Roberts. And he pushed really hard for the court to stop the Obama plan, even though at the time it was an unprecedented thing for the court to do. When his colleagues raised procedural concerns, he was very dismissive. And then to your point about climate stuff, he was very concerned with what he called irreparable harm to the coal industry and to states for whom this was going to be expensive and he said cumbersome. And neither he nor any of the justices mentioned the harm of a warming planet. And also, given everything that happened afterwards, this very rushed 5-day long process essentially becomes the beginning of the end of the federal effort to regulate greenhouse gases.
1: Of course, a purist would say it's not the Supreme Court's job to navigate the science of global warming and decide what proper policy should be. It's their job to interpret the Constitution, and those policies are up to lawmakers.
7: Well, in this case, so let's be fair to the conservative justices, because President Obama was using a risky strategy. He couldn't get anything through Congress. He had failed. It was the end of his presidency. So he was trying to use a regulation to transform the power industry. And he was relying on a pretty obscure provision of the Clean Air Act. So there was absolutely a real legal question about whether this Obama plan was lawful or not. The real question here is why the court decided this in such a rushed or and secretive fashion, because the Obama plan wasn't even going to go into effect for years. And so, why do this in a 5-day sprint in which you're not explaining anything to the public.
1: Here's a question relevant to your book from a listener, and then we're out of time. Listener writes, as someone who graduated college almost 4 years ago, I am so grateful for Jody's words. The message truly has been that we are unwanted, and that if one can't quickly summarize their talents into something that's easily digested by an ATS, then those skills are worthless. I'm currently looking for a job, and it's been a slog to put in genuine effort for applications and to usually hear back nothing. In 30 seconds or so, what do you say to that listener who's been out of college 4 years?
7: Oh, man. I'm glad you called. I feel you. I am so sorry it's been so hard. And you are making a point that everybody needs to hear, which is that applying for a job has changed. It has become digital, Brian, and it has become lonely. People like our caller are being interviewed by AI some of the time and not even by real people. I'm hearing of students who are putting a lot of efforts into job applications and not even getting rejection letters. And so this is the hiring market is soft, as you know, but there's another problem, which is that this is a demoralizing, degrading landscape in which to apply for a job. And what I would say is that we need to respond with a lot of human support and networking for these job seekers.
1: Can't do it alone in the era of isolation. Jody Kantor, New York Times investigative reporter. Her new book out now is How to Start Discovering Your Life's Work. Jody, thanks for sharing all your reporting and your writing with us.
7: Oh, it's so great to be with you. Thank you.
1: Brian Lehrer on WNYC. 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
1: It's a Best of Brian Lehrer show on tape today, so we won't be taking your calls. Brian Lehrer on WNYC. USA Today Washington Bureau Chief Susan Page is out with a new book on how Queen Elizabeth II interacted with American presidents throughout the decades, from Truman all the way to Trump. She joins us now to talk about her new book, The Queen and Her Presidents. Susan, welcome back to the show, and congratulations on the new book.
9: Hey, Brian, it's great to be back with you. You know, I've written 4 books, and I've done your show for all 4 of them.
1: Because they've all been so good, about Barbara Bush, Nancy Pelosi, Barbara Walters, and now Queen Elizabeth II. So you have a lane here, Susan, don't you, which is powerful women of the 20th and 21st centuries.
9: Powerful women who have been underestimated.
1: Do you think Queen Elizabeth II was underestimated?
9: Oh, absolutely.
1: For example?
9: For example, you know, I think the impression that a lot of Americans have of Queen Elizabeth is of a kind of stoic figure in a colorful hat standing on a balcony and waving. But Queen Elizabeth was quite a deft diplomat, and she was a smart politician, and she was a very shrewd judge of character, and she had a sense of humor, and she was a mimic. She had an impact on the things that that happened between the United States and Great Britain. She had an impact, in some cases, on things that happened in the world in ways that I think have been underestimated, in part because it's all soft power exercise behind the scenes. Mm.
1: I mentioned Truman to Trump as the basic arc of your book, but you open with a scene most Americans probably don't know about, FDR and Eleanor Roosevelt hosting Elizabeth's parents at Hyde Park in 1939, serving hot dogs and refried beans to a king and queen on the eve of World War II. Describe that refried scene.
9: Yeah, amazing. And the first time a British monarch had stepped foot on American soil, because as it turns out, there is even to this day, a little resentment, it turns, on the other side of the Atlantic about that revolution. Remember the No King's Revolution in 1776? So this was a very big deal when the king and queen came over, not only because it indicated the, you know, hard feelings over that were over, but also that there was this new relationship developing between Britain, which had ruled with the empire, and the United States, which was the new global power, and the special relationship that they would forge to fight Nazi Germany.
1: And you write that the teenage Princess Elizabeth absorbed a template from that visit that shaped the rest of her life. So tell us about the significance of that trip and what the Queen, as I guess a girl, a teenager, learned.
9: So she's back in London with her sister and her beloved parents. They were a very close family. They called themselves We Four. Just the four of them, a very cozy quartet. And she saw the very dutiful attitude that her father took toward his role. You know, he wasn't supposed to be king. Only when his brother abdicated did he become queen and put her in line to become queen. And he approached it with great purpose, and he kind of rose to the occasion, as was demanded during World War II. And that was, you know, she had various challenges during her time as monarch, some of them enormously serious. You know, think about the Iraq War and the pandemic and the Suez Canal crisis. And there was one challenge after another that she approached with the same kind of sense of purpose that her father did.
1: Maybe one of the most striking details in the book is about the Queen's access to classified intelligence. You write about how she received copy number one of Britain's weekly intelligence summary. She was briefed on nuclear contingency planning for seven decades, maybe the most well-versed person on the subject, you say, and she saw daily wartime situation reports. Talk about underestimating the Queen if we thought she just waved from balconies. Can you talk about the depth and breadth of her knowledge?
9: So think about that. There's really no other leader in the world in modern times who reigned for so long in such a serious way. So almost every day she's reading the government documents they sent her. No one in history had the depth of understanding about contingency planning in case of nuclear war, because she was reading about that, dealing with that, having access to the British intelligence, but also, U.S. intelligence traditionally shared. So it's really a perspective that no one else had. And her perspective on that is a little mysterious, because unfortunately for me, she didn't do interviews. She didn't write a memoir. She did keep a diary her whole life, a diary in pencil that has not been released. And I look forward to the day when perhaps her diary will be released, or will be released to historians, so we can see what she thought about some of these remarkable things she witnessed.
1: But when you tell that story of how she got copy number one of Britain's weekly intelligence summary, including nuclear stuff and everything else, did it give her some kind of leverage? Is that the right word? Sitting down with any U.S. president, was there any situation where it became relevant like that?
9: I wouldn't say leverage. I would say wisdom. It gave her some insights to have. You know, one of the things that I write in the book about how Queen Elizabeth influenced presidents, and she did. But I also write about how presidents influenced Elizabeth. And in her first visit to the United States as queen, she was visiting President Eisenhower in the aftermath of the Suez Crisis. And she discovered that he actually wanted to hear her opinion about things. You know, she had been a child when he came to London as the great general in World War II. But as queen, he did not seem... he was respectful of her. He sought out her opinion on Sputnik, which was a big issue of that particular moment, the Soviet space exploration that suddenly seemed to have leaped ahead of the Americans. It was Eisenhower who really taught her that her views would be heard and considered by the person who was at that moment the most powerful person in the world. That was a lesson she never forgot. And she became, I think, circumspect, but also very skilled at exercising influence, even though she obviously couldn't do negotiations. She wasn't passing laws. She couldn't deploy troops. Her power was something more subtle than that.
1: So that anecdote was about her and Eisenhower. Moving to the next president, you write about a genuinely tense dinner at Buckingham Palace in 1961, where First Lady Jackie Kennedy was privately dismissive of the Queen's dress, the furnishings, even the conversation, while Elizabeth had to bend her own rules on divorce just to let Jackie's sister through the door. But then there's this remarkable moment where Elizabeth lets her guard down and tells Jackie Kennedy, one gets crafty after a while and learns how to save oneself. Why do you include that? What do you think that exchange reveals?
9: Isn't that wonderful? And of course, yes. Anybody who's watched The Crown on Netflix remembers the kind of rivalry between the Queen and Jackie Kennedy. And royal historians who know more than I do say it's overplayed in The Crown, that makes too much of it. But actually, if you look at the photographs of that dinner, the Queen does look kind of dowdy, and Jackie Kennedy looks entirely glamorous. And there was this odd exchange, or this illuminating exchange, where the Queen says that you will learn to reserve some of yourself just in order to survive all the scrutiny that being a public figure has. And then the next thing that the Queen said as she gave Jackie Kennedy this tour was she showed her a picture of a horse, and she said, a portrait of a horse, and she said, that's a good horse. And actually, horses became one of the bonds between the two of them because they were both pretty serious horsewomen.
1: Here are two related texts that have come in from two different listeners. At least they're from two different phone numbers. Listener writes, does your guest author explore in her new book whether Elizabeth and the U.S. presidents discussed reparations for descendants of enslaved Africans / black people? And another one, has the Queen ever apologized or shown regrets for Britain's colonial past?
9: I would say not for the colonial past. In one famous speech she gave, marking the U.S. bicentennial, she said Britain hadn't had the wisdom to understand that they needed to let the colonies go. That's not quite expressing regret, but it's sort of acknowledging that independence was not an entirely bad thing for the United States and was perhaps inevitable. The reparations question is an interesting one because Queen Elizabeth was extremely... she was very... interested in race relations. She was very close to African leaders. She had an emotional connection with Africa. It was where she was when she learned her father died and she was becoming queen. It was where she was on her 21st birthday when she gave an address to the British people about the life that would follow. And when Barack Obama was elected president, there were those on both sides of the Atlantic who worried that they were not going to hit it off because Obama had no particular orientation toward Europe. His orientation was more toward Asia. He had grown up in Hawaii and in Indonesia. And in addition, the only contact between their two families had been that her colonial government had put his grandfather in jail in Kenya on false charges of treason. So there were those who were concerned that this special relationship was going to have some tough going during the Obama presidency. And that turned out to be entirely wrong. The two of them hit it off from the first time they met. And I think that Obama became next, was second only to Ronald Reagan as a president for whom the Queen had genuine affection. And when Obama came for a state visit, the Queen, as was her habit, had pulled these incredible material from the palace, from the archives. You can imagine the history that the royals have at their command there. And it included things like a letter exchange with Abraham Lincoln and a sympathy note from the then Queen, Victoria, to Lincoln's widow. I don't know that they ever discussed mm-hmm. reparations itself, but that was a general topic on which the Queen had a connection and strong views. You know, just one more thing: one of the few times the Queen sort of openly differed with her elected prime minister was on the issue of South Africa and apartheid, where she took a different tone entirely from Margaret Thatcher.
1: Moving from the profound, reparations and colonialism, to the trivial, but really entertaining, the book has some really funny, awkward moments. President Jimmy Carter apparently once kissed Queen Elizabeth on the lips. President Lyndon Johnson essentially stood up the Queen during his presidency. You want to tell any story like that? Do you have a favorite?
9: So the Carter story is a great story. So Carter's elected. It's his first trip abroad. He's invited to Buckingham Palace for a dinner that included some European leaders. Dinner is, and so he is very new to this role as president. And he was also always a man given to less pomp and circumstance, right? So the dinner's over. And he actually, you're not supposed to touch royals, right? This is a rule Americans constantly violate. Huh. But it is a rule. You're not supposed to touch them. You're not even supposed to shake their hand unless they extend their hand to you. So the dinner is over, and he's saying goodbye, not to the Queen Elizabeth, but to her mother, the Queen Mother. And he leans in to kiss her on the cheek, which, by the way, is not done. And she turns her head, and he kisses her on the lips.
1: Oh, by accident.
9: By accident. And she is appalled and tells this story with horror for years to come. And she's at a private dinner, and the Queen Mother would give what she called anti-toasts, which is like reverse toasts for people she really doesn't like. And at one of these dinners, it is said, she gave an anti-toast to Idi Amin and Jimmy Carter.
1: Whoa, that's some coupling that Jimmy Carter would not have liked.
9: Jimmy Carter denied this story. When the story came to light in his 30th book, which he wrote when he was 90 years old, he said it was the press had made it up. Unfortunately for Jimmy Carter, no, of course, a man of many achievements, no longer with us, I interviewed his chief of protocol, who was standing next to him at the palace, who saw him kiss the Queen Mother on the lips.
1: What's an anti-toast? Do you remove your glass from the tip of the other person's?
9: Maybe you drink more.
1: Tony in Manhattan has a Queen Elizabeth II anecdote of his own, I think. Hi, Tony. You're on WNYC with Susan Page.
10: Hi, Brian. And thank you, Susan, also for being there. A long time ago, I was a lay clerk, that is to say, a man singer in the choir at Canterbury Cathedral. And the Queen came to visit Canterbury Cathedral one day, and the choir sang to her. And through a spokesperson, she let us know that she did not enjoy sitting at the bottom of the stairs in her chair while the choir sang from the top of the stairs. She didn't like being sung down to. I thought that was rather funny.
9: That seems ungrateful. I mean, I'm sure you were singing very well, and it was probably very nice.
1: You end the book in the present, with King Charles inviting President Trump for a state dinner at Windsor Castle last year and a trade deal following shortly thereafter. You write that even 2.5 years after her death, Her Majesty's hidden hand was shaping the moment. What did you see happen in that diplomatic exchange that made you think that?
9: Well, President Trump, no president adored Queen Elizabeth more than President Trump. And
1: really?
9: No president wanted more to meet her as president and to be honored at a state dinner. That was clearly been one of the greatest highlights for him of his presidency. And that regard he had for her helped facilitate trade talks during Trump's first term. You know, they didn't reach the trade deal they had hoped to reach for other reasons, but

0: Antigua, the Bahamas, I think also Belize, Grenada, St. Kitts, Nevis, and St. Lucia, have indicated they may move toward removing the king as head of state. The world in general is more polarized. There's the whole Andrew thing. Do you think the crown still has the diplomatic weight it had under Queen Elizabeth in a way that means anything?
1: Well, it's a different world, and I wonder what Queen Elizabeth would make of it, because these were institutions that the monarchy, the U.S. presidency, the special relationship that meant so much to her, and kind of her father's legacy that she protected and grew. And now I think they're on any number of fronts, they seem in some danger. Charles may have a successful reign, but he can't match his mother's record. She was queen for 70 years, and her kind of link to her people were forged during those terrible days of World War II when her family stayed in London and didn't flee when they could have. So those are assets that Charles doesn't have.
0: There we leave it with Susan Page, USA Today Washington Bureau Chief and the author now of The Queen and Her Presidents. Great book, really fun. Thank you so much for coming on today.
1: Thank you, Brian.
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2: The United States and Iran appear to be closing in on a deal to end the war. Regional officials say the deal would gradually reopen the Strait of Hormuz and see the U.S. ending its blockade of Iranian ports, easing a global energy crisis. Iran would give up its stockpile of highly enriched uranium, with further talks needed on the details. Sanctions relief and the release of frozen Iranian funds are also addressed. The agreement includes ending the fighting between Israel and Hezbollah in Lebanon. But other issues, such as Iran's missile program and the status of Iran's uranium enrichment, appear to be unaddressed. New York and New Jersey, as they compare to host more than a million visitors for the World Cup this summer, health officials in the region are preparing for absolutely everything that could go wrong. WNYC's Caroline Lewis explains.
3: For over a year, hospitals and government agencies in the region have been training for the World Cup's worst-case scenarios. That includes heat waves, watch parties where the food has gone bad, and travelers arriving with infectious diseases. There have been regular trainings and elaborate simulations for health and emergency management officials to coordinate and prepare. New York City officials say the World Cup has gotten so much attention because it's not just one mass gathering, but many, with watch parties and games at MetLife Stadium scheduled over several weeks.
2: Protests erupted outside the Delaney Hall Detention Center in Newark yesterday after ICE tried moving a detainee involved with organizing a hunger strike out of the facility. ICE appeared ready to move Martin Soto despite a court order barring his transfer. His lawyers in the ACLU of New Jersey worked with the Justice Department, they say, to halt the move. Soto's wife is Gabriella. She organized a rally outside Delaney Hall on Friday. Gabriella has said her visitation rights have been threatened since then. Congressmember Rob Menendez, tried to enter the facility to check on Soto yesterday evening. He still had not been allowed in as of this morning.
4: We know that they've identified her and him as people that on the outside and the inside are organizing people, and that's scary to them.
2: ICE has not responded to a request for comment. The New York Knicks play game 4 tonight in Cleveland. A Knicks win, and they're in the NBA Finals for the first time since 1999. The Knicks won their 10th straight playoff game Saturday night, beating the Cavs 121-108. Tip-off tonight is at 8 o'clock. Taking a look at your forecast now. 60 degrees in Soho with clouds, showers, and possibly a thunderstorm by noon. Then a chance of showers by 1 o'clock, a high of 72. Tomorrow, warmer, mostly sunny and 80. Wednesday, mostly sunny and 85. Right now, we have 60 degrees with cloudy skies in Soho. Alternate side parking and the meters are suspended.
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4: Coming up tomorrow on the show, Connecticut Senator Chris Murphy. 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
4: The Brian Lehrer Show team is off for the holiday, but we thought we'd bring you some of our favorite recent segments, so we won't be taking your calls. It's the Brian Lehrer Show on WNYC. Good morning again, everyone. You know, we spend a lot of time on this show talking about how trauma shows up in people's lives, but there's a specific kind of wound that researchers and clinicians say has been hiding in plain sight for decades. It pertains to war and deaths in war and other things. It's called moral injury, and it doesn't come from what was done to you, but from what you did, what you witnessed or what you failed to prevent when it cut against the grain of some of your own deepest values. Michael Valdovinos, a clinical psychologist, veteran, and trauma specialist, defines it this way in his new book. He writes, moral injury occurs when we make choices that so violate our conscience and produce such unbearable consequences that we come to see ourselves as irredeemably bad people. Now, that concept was born in the study of veterans, soldiers who came home not just haunted by fear or violence, but by something harder to name, something that sometimes comes from the deaths that they inflict in a war. But Valdovinos argues in his new book, Moral Injuries, When Good Conscience Suffers in a World of Hurt, that this wound isn't confined to the battlefield. Michael Valdovinos joins us now. His book is Moral Injuries, and it's out now. Michael, thank you so much for joining us for this. Welcome to WNYC.
6: Hi, Brian. Thanks for having me.
4: And before we get into the book, by way of introduction, you are a clinical psychologist, a trauma specialist, and a veteran who served in Afghanistan. That's an unusual combination of credentials to bring to a single subject. How did those three identities converge into this book?
6: Yeah, that's a great question, Brian. I would say that all of it converged into this book. I think, you know, I write the book from a bipartisan manner, but really trying to not just create a language for folks to sort of name what they might be feeling, but also I try to give real world examples of how my life, both growing up, but also my professional life, examples of moral injury in those contexts and how it showed up for me, how I discovered it, and some strategies about what I did to try to repair myself.
4: And so you write about arriving in Afghanistan during your service in the military. You write, I naively assumed that the Afghan people welcomed our assistance. I wanted to give my all to our humanitarian mission, and I considered it an added honor to represent my community as one of the few Mexican-American U.S. Air Force officers on base deep in Afghanistan's Parwan province. That pride lasted just 3 days, unquote from your book. So what happened in those 3 days?
6: Yeah, so, you know, it was a really interesting sort of development, and it was a little bit of a shock to myself. This is not something I was anticipating, because as you said, you know, I did go to Afghanistan with quite honestly some excitement and enthusiasm. I was, of course, leading a small team of behavioral health experts to uphold the Geneva Conventions as it related to detention operations and interrogation operations following what President Obama, rightfully, I think, said, you know, no more enhanced interrogation techniques. So he wrote that into law. We were there to protect against that. And so I felt proud of the work I was doing. But about 3 days in, what ended up happening for me is I started really trying to reconcile not just what I was doing there as a psychologist beyond what I was trained to do, but more broadly, kind of analyzing the whole campaign about winning hearts and minds. Oddly enough, I remember I brought some binoculars with me, and I could see over the T walls, which are these big 20, 30 foot concrete walls that are around the base, and where I was sleeping, I was upstairs, I could see over the walls. And as I was looking out into the local villages around Parwan, I could actually see people on motorcycles riding by. I could see people going about their day. It felt like, you know, sort of, you know, a normal environment within this like broader structure of war. And that for me was really, I think, shocking. It kind of shook me in a way where I started to reflect back on my youth in Mexico, going to see my family in rural villages in Michoacan. And I think there was a lot that came up for me there in this idea that I sort of knew that we weren't going to win their hearts and minds. You know, you can't forcefully impose a way of life on people. That generally doesn't work. It's certainly not sustainable. And yet that's exactly what we were doing. Now we, of course, have seen the ramifications of that. But at day three, knowing that I had to be there for 6 months, that was a really tough pill for me to swallow. And while my job wasn't to convince other people to live the way we do and believe in the things we do, I was part of a larger system that, in effect, that's what was there to do.
4: So how did that rupture between what you thought you were going there idealistically to do and the realities that you perceived in those first 3 days shape the argument you're making in this book?
6: Yeah, well, I actually didn't know what was happening. I felt, you know, a bit of depression. I felt anger. I felt resentment. I felt confusion. There's some symptoms of shame and guilt. And I sat with that. So I didn't actually do something about that the 3 days in. I think it might have been at least a few weeks after where I came upon, and I write about this in the book, I came upon a program that was at Parwan to help detainees acclimate outside of detention, where they were taught how to farm. And again, there was this sort of cathartic moment for me where I came upon this. Just imagine a concrete sort of jungle. In the middle, there's this organic, lush garden. I walked by it, and I remember just reflecting sort of, again, what I was doing, you know, what was my mission there, what was the broader mission there, and suddenly there was sort of this rush of emotion that kind of overcame me. That's completely the way that it felt, and it sort of was one of those moments where your life kind of flashes by in a moment, but there's a thousand sort of thoughts and memories that come through. For me, I felt that that was sort of my breaking point. And this is not, you know, this was an accumulation, I think, of moral distress and moral injury throughout my life, which I write about. But it was, I think, that moment that for reasons that, you know, I'm a fourth generation farmer. My parents are migrant farm workers. My father is, there was this moment that for me really sort of, encapsulated this idea of what moral injury is. And so, of course, without knowing what it was, I went back and I started looking it up and doing research on it. And there emerged this term moral injury. And it made a lot of sense to me. I started putting memories to these feelings. I started putting specific periods of my life and what had happened. And that's when I actually started writing the book. I think there's this misconception that perhaps I wrote the book, you know, in the last 6 months, given where the country's at. It actually started when I was deployed over 10 years ago. So again, I think that for me was the catapulting moment that really brought me into this reality that this was something beyond, really my control at that time. And it was affecting my bearing. And I was a U.S. Air Force officer deployed. I had to get my footing and I had to get some understanding about what was happening.
4: Before we dive even deeper, can you take a step back and give our listeners a working definition of moral injury? I took a stab at it in the intro.
6: Sure.
4: But like, what's the specific difference between moral injury and PTSD? Because I imagine many people assume they're the same thing or that one leads to the other, or just a basic working definition of moral injury.
6: Yeah. So I think, you know, just simply put, moral injury is a rupture of conscience. It happens when you've done something, when you've witnessed something, or been forced to stay silent about something that cuts against really your deepest values. And it festers as, you know, shame, guilt, you know, anger, a loss of trust in people and institutions around you. So think of it as your body survived, but your conscience is damaged and or hurt. And I think that you ask a great question about the differences, because that's actually a really important reality that a lot of people who are dealing with moral injury often go and get help and then get diagnosed with post-traumatic stress disorder, because there's still a lack of awareness amongst clinicians about what moral injury is. And so I would think of it this way. Depression says, I feel worthless. Anxiety says, I'm afraid. And then PTSD says, I can't escape what happened to me. PTSD is fear-based. Moral injury says something different. It says, I am not who I thought I was. That's a completely different wound. It's not necessarily your mood, right? It's not your nervous system per se, it's your conscience. And that's why antidepressants don't seem to be very helpful, because it's a function of emotional dysregulation. You're more morally disoriented. And I think that the only thing that starts to fix that moral disorientation is a moral reckoning.
4: Is feeling guilty a more common term for the same thing?
6: Correct.
4: You know, I didn't expect such a simple answer to my question. Is this the same as feeling guilty? Is it feeling guilty, but about like really consequential things?
6: That's correct. And I would say, you know, just not to oversimplify it, I think it's a combination of guilt and also shame. And, you know, folks often ask me as a clinician, and I'm sure clinicians that are listening would agree that often they say, well, how do I know when I actually need to get help? How do I know when it crosses the threshold of, let's say, you know, I saw something happen in my day, throughout my day, and I felt a little guilty about it. I could have done something different. Is that moral injury? The real way to think about this is that when any psychological harm happens or any distress happens, when it starts to impact your ability to carry on in your activities of daily living, that's when you really should start asking yourself the question of whether or not this is something that needs more attention. If it's starting to impact your sleep, if it's starting to impact, you know, your ability to concentrate at work, to attend to your family, to give love, receive love. If you're starting to notice, you know, drinking patterns to try to numb what you're feeling, if people are giving you a lot of feedback around maybe a change in mood, that's probably a really good sign that this is turned, it's gone from perhaps some moral distress to a moral injury. And so it's a good marker for trying to figure out the sort of the difference between, I would say, day-to-day, you know, feelings of guilt and shame to what I describe in the book as a moral sort of crescendo, which is moral distress that keeps happening and keeps happening to sort of the behemoth of what can be moral injury.
4: Going back to your first 3 days in Afghanistan and how you described looking over that wall and seeing people going about their business and starting to question, you know, the right versus wrong of what you thought the mission there was. Listener writes, it's not clear why the guests thought that hearts and minds could not be won by seeing people over the wall going about their lives. How is it different from, say, the U.S. Marshall Plan in Japan? What would you say to that listener?
6: Well, I would say that you know, my experience of winning hearts and minds in Afghanistan, I had some experience and I had some awareness of how the mission was going before I even arrived. I also had, you know, psychological training that told me to modify behavior and support people and actually change behavior is not a function necessarily of trying to convince them of deeply held beliefs that they have had for generations and generations and generations, and trying to force that upon folks. And so we knew that it wasn't working well, right? We knew that it was a whack-a-mole. You could help a certain village, a group of people, support, you know, some of the efforts you were doing in certain parts of Afghanistan. But I would say across the board, it was not a mission that we knew was not only just going to be effective in the moment, but long term, it wasn't sustainable. So we got to a point where we really all started to feel like what we were doing was just putting a Band-Aid on the issue with no real plan moving forward. And of course, I was just, you know, I was living in a sort of microcosm of that. But more broadly, you know, I was always thinking about what's the broader goal? What's the broader reality of me being here and of us being here? You know, and so that's sort of the how I sort of conceptualized our work and what we were doing there, and how I came to the conclusion, and I wouldn't say I'm alone, but how we came to the conclusion that really the approach that we had gone in there with, and now, of course, it's no secret, isn't really an effective long-term solution for nation building, for, you know, regime change, for long-term sustainable democratic shifts.
4: When you talk about the difficulty of changing people's values, and I guess you came to think it was wrong, some people may think, well, weren't you trying to change like supporters of the Taliban who didn't think girls should be allowed to go to school?
6: Yeah. Yeah. We actually, you know, we were trying. I wouldn't say me directly. My mission there was very specific, but more broadly, we were trying to provide support for suspected Taliban to think differently about what they were going to do when they left detention, right? The farm was one example of that, right? That was a program that I think on its surface was well-intentioned. It was a means to help folks develop a different set of skills that they could perhaps start a business, that they could, cultivate land and farm and not have to go back into, Taliban sort of processes and procedures and oppression of its people. The fact of the matter is, though, that we're talking about really, I think, long-term, foundational, I would argue, harmful practices that folks have had that part of the culture, right? And so while, yes, I'm sure some of these folks benefited from learning how to farm at scale, the pull to go back into groups like the Taliban was just too strong, you know? And in fact, there was some intel, and we knew that folks were actually going to go right back to doing what they were doing before.
4: Before we get to some callers and also your writing about how to start to heal from moral injury once you recognize it in yourself, you have a striking line about how moral injury can be contagious that I want to make sure to get to, particularly around charged public conflicts. Writing about events like Hamas's attacks on Israel and Israel's attacks on Gaza, you describe how the injury spreads because of, quote, the involvement of supposedly trustworthy authorities, elected officials, peace officers, clergy, judges, doctors, business leaders, who either turn a blind eye, excuse, or actively cover up grave offenses, unquote, from your book. Can you unpack that? How does institutional betrayal turn a public event into a personal wound?
6: Well, yeah, I mean, I think you're bringing up a really important point. And I think what I would say to this is, look, moral injury spreads the way cynicism spreads. When you watch someone you respect compromise their values and survive, maybe even get rewarded for it, something shifts. I think you start to wonder if your principles are maybe, you know, naive, if integrity is just a liability, right? And once enough people in an institution start feeling that way, the culture itself becomes the injury. And I think that's when it stops being personal and it starts being systemic. And I think that we're seeing that in real time, almost on a, if not daily, weekly basis.
4: Michael in Far Rockaway, you're on WNYC. Hi, Michael.
7: Oh, first of all, thank you. I've been listening to your show. My wife and I are huge fans. We love that you guys share the facts straight as they are.
4: Thank you very much.
7: So I am a little, the backstory to me is I joined the Marine Corps in September 2000. I was part of the 15th MEU in 2001 when the towers went down. We were sent right over there. So I've gone through the whole combat tours, and this, I've been dealt with PTSD, try to learn how to deal with it throughout the years, different techniques. But this is the first time listening on the radio where I've even come across of this moral, it's so new to me that moral injury. I have never even heard of it. And it makes so much sense how it could be so misdiagnosed. I don't even know how to even begin to even spread it to the veteran communities that we always get so misdiagnosed, or, you know, the typical cocktails of medications and stuff like that, that years go by and by. And I mean, there's a reason why our suicide rates are so high, because it's just so many new things that happen, like so many undiagnosed things.
4: So here we are with two Michaels who are both Afghanistan war veterans. Michael Valdovinos, talk to our caller, Michael.
6: Yeah, well, thanks for calling, Michael, and, you know, appreciate your service, brother. And what I'll tell you is this. Look, it's not, don't feel surprised. Try not to feel surprised, or certainly not. Don't feel surprised about the way that you feel. I think, you know, the first thing that I want you to know is that a lot of what people are feeling right now, including yourself, isn't irrational. And I think that's step one. I'm also really glad that you're tuning in, because I think what you can do is you can serve as a force multiplier. Now that you're listening to what we're talking about, now that you have the term in place, I'm sure that you have other veterans that you can reach out to. I'm sure you're in a tight-knit community around folks that you can then start to spread the word about what this is. What I'll also say is there's some good news here for you. The good news is that if you have an ability to seek help at a veterans clinic or hospital, those are actually the few places in the United States where moral injury not only is now recognized, but there is some decent treatment happening. And I talk a little bit about what those treatments are in my book, Michael. But if you have an ability to seek those services, go there and actually talk to them about moral injury. Because again, oftentimes it's just you reaching out and saying, hey, this is what I'm experiencing. I've heard this new term. What services do you have for that? And some of the best work is actually happening at the VA.
7: I completely agree with that. I just have one question. When you say moral injuries are spreadable, what do you mean by that? Like when you see an action, is that, because I always came to the rationalization of like, what I'm doing is survival. I'm trying to survive. So if whatever this man is doing, or my brother in arms is doing, I'm going to try to emulate and try to come out of this hellhole that we're in.
6: Hmm. Yeah.
7: So how is that? What do you mean when it's spreadable?
6: Right. I think that's a great question. So, you know, there's a couple ways to think about it. It's spreadable in the sense that if let's say that, you know, you see something or something happens to you that causes moral distress or moral injury, and you don't act or you don't do anything about it, and other people see it, there is a chance there that can be normalized, right? But that's just a fancy way of saying that it starts to become something that feels normal, right? People go, well, you know what? If Michael didn't do anything about it, it's probably not that important. I probably shouldn't have to have done anything about it either. And if that happens time after time, or it starts happening, then people just start feeling like, hey, you know what? It's not that big a deal to have to do anything about this. The other way to think about this, and maybe this is the way that you're thinking about this, is that if you do take action, whether that's getting help, whether that's intervening, whether that's stepping up or speaking out about some injustice or something that you feel isn't right, and then other people see you doing that, that's something that in psychology we call modeling, right? We do that with kiddos, right? We do that sometimes with family, where we try to model more appropriate behavior, but that also can spread. And in fact, I think that right now what's happening in the United States, that we're hitting a moral reckoning, that where we're starting to see people step up and say, hey, you know what? I'm going to live by my real values. I'm going to live by a North Star. I'm going to try to do the right thing. that's goodness that spreads. And so whether that's in a military community like you, or in a context, or whether that's for civilian folks, it's a good idea because it happens almost, you know, as a consequence of you just stepping up and trying to follow your North Star.
4: Michael, thank you so much for your call. Good luck to you and your family. And we have a few more minutes with Michael Veltovinos, clinical psychologist, veteran and trauma specialist, and author now of the book, Moral Injuries, When Good Conscience Suffers in a World of Hurt. We have a text that says, I feel guilt and shame for being a bully when in middle school and high school I verbally abused some fellow students. These actions still haunt me. I am 60 years old. And Elizabeth, a retired nurse in Brooklyn, is calling in. Elizabeth, you're on WNYC. Hi.
8: Hi, thank you. Thank you to your guests. This is so incredibly important, and I think it'll take a while for many of us to unpack all these layers. But I just wanted to say that during the beginning and the height of COVID, I was aware, and I am now very aware, that nurses who took care of patients with COVID, mostly in hospitals, have experienced some of what he's describing. They were not giving the care they knew they were trained to give, and at times they were not providing care. And that was the consequence, one, of this infection. But I also think of the management of the hospital systems in the city. And there is a big disconnect between the people who do the work and the people who run the places. And I think nurses have suffered from this, continued to, and have not received any of the kinds of, for lack of a better word, therapy, treatment, even being able to express verbally what they saw and what happened. So that's it.
4: What's the failure, though, that you're describing on the part of nurses when they were so overwhelmed in many cases with so many patients at once and the risks to themselves? What's the thing that you're describing that led to guilt or shame?
8: Not caring for people the way they knew they should be, not going to someone who needed someone to come to them, not doing skin care. People were dying at a horrific rate and were deteriorating in ways that we could have done better with. That was not the fault of the nurses. And I think the rest of the population, and it's not their fault either, were clapping at 7 o'clock. There was a parade. No one was fighting extraordinarily hard to get nurses proper protective equipment and then afterwards to say, we'll give you time off from work to get the needed therapy.
4: Elizabeth, thank you very much. Here's one more text that also applies to healthcare professions. This says, moral injury has been applied more recently to physicians practicing in the U.S. healthcare system. As a physician myself, I deal with this daily, practicing in a system that does not meet the basic needs of my patients and being a witness to the spiral of economic and health consequences. So as we come toward the end of the segment, Michael, give us a thought on the best methods for healing from one's own moral injuries. You said before that some of the usual medications for depression and such are ineffective in this. You know, we did a segment the other day about President Trump allowing more research into psychedelics. And one of the things that somebody I saw in conjunction with that say was, yeah, this could be good for moral injury. They actually cited moral injury. And I wonder if there are cultures or faith traditions that handle moral injury better than Western secular therapeutic culture does. You're a psychologist. So to any of that, as we enter our closing couple of minutes.
6: Yeah, all great questions. And just to go back really quickly on the comments around nurses and healthcare professionals, I don't want to minimize really the comments that were made, because those are two really important health professions that not only just in COVID, but certainly before and after, still experience high rates of moral injury. And so that's, you know, I completely empathize and agree with that. That is a population that is currently being researched that we don't know yet enough about, but that what I think we understand you know, what they have to deal with and the choices they have to make on a daily basis that leads to moral injury.
4: And this goes to the healing question, too, because both the nurse who called in and the physician who texted put this in a systemic context, right? The text said, practicing in a system that does not meet the basic needs of my patients. And so how does an individual heal from that systemic moral injury that they may feel powerless to change?
6: Right. Yeah. So, you know, I'll try to answer this as succinctly as possible. And I want to be honest here, because the easy answers actually make it worse. You know, healing from moral injury isn't about necessarily feeling, quote unquote, better. It's about becoming someone your conscience can live with again, right? Particularly after somebody has experienced a significant moral injury. And that really that starts with, you know, naming it correctly. I think that's a big, big, big first start. Most people are treating this, as we talked about, like depression or getting nowhere, and really aren't getting anywhere because the target is wrong. Then it requires real witness, not venting, not reassurance, having someone sit with the full weight of what happened without minimizing it is really, really, really important. So premature reassurance, sort of like you did the best you could, can actually deepen the wound. Huh. And I think then comes accountability without this idea of like self-destruction, being able to say, I did this, it caused harm, and I am still capable of acting rightly is really, really important. And then finally, action, right? The conscious, our conscious needs evidence that we're still capable of acting according to our values, that we can seek amends, that we can advocate, that we can bear witness, something real. I'll leave you guys with this, that, you know, there isn't a single dedicated moral injury clinic yet. There is some great work coming out of, you know, Boston VA, and I write about some of these treatments in my work in these places. Harvard has a great center where they approach this from an angle of spirituality and religion. Mm-hmm. But, you know, I think typically folks get treatment in settings that already handle trauma and complex psychological stress. So that includes outpatient mental health practices, integrated behavioral health care settings in the United States, and specialized programs like we talked about at the VA. And I would advocate for folks to say, look, when you go and seek help for this, ask for treatments like cognitive processing therapy or acceptance and commitment therapy. Those are evidence-based treatments that have shown sort of good outcomes for moral injury. But I'll leave it that, you know, we still need a lot of research and we still need a lot of advocacy around this. I think we're getting there, but we're not there yet.
4: Michael Valdovinos, author now of Moral Injuries, When Good Conscience Suffers in a World of Hurt. You've obviously struck a chord with many listeners. Thank you so much for sharing this with us.
6: Thank you, Brian.
4: 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Stay with us.
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4: 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The Brian Lehrer Show is on tape today, so we won't be taking your calls. Brian Lehrer on WNYC. There was once a baseball movie called Angels in the Outfield. Well, the New Yorker magazine's review of a new book about the Mets is called Engels in the Outfield. That's Engels as in Marx and Engels. That's because the book isn't purely about baseball, the sport. Maybe call it a people's history of the game and of the Mets as a progressive working class phenomenon. It's called Metropolitans, New York Baseball, Class Struggle, and the People's Team. And I'm joined now by its author, Mets fan, A.M. Andy Gitlitz, who is also an organizer and writer whose focus is on counterculture and radical politics. Andy Gitlitz, welcome to WNYC.
12: Hey, Brian. First time, long time, as they say on WFAN. Thanks so much for having me.
4: Glad you're on. And it's not often we see baseball and class struggle paired in a book title, so we'll unpack that a bit. But to be clear, you mean that on several levels, like in their players, their fans, also in their place in the sport, right?
12: Yeah, absolutely. I tried to write really a thorough class history of baseball that would appeal not only to Mets fans and baseball fans, but to people who are just interested in the history of American class struggle in general. And I thought, as a Mets fan, the Mets would be a particularly fun way to tell that story.
4: Yeah, and we'll get more specifically to the Mets, but I want you to do a little bit of the prehistory and the biggest picture, because you cite a historian who saw the origins of professional sports, coming from the same revolutionary forces as the mid-19th century Marx and Engels movement. What?
12: Yeah. So that was C.L.R. James, who was a communist militant. And a lot of people in his movement didn't appreciate that he was interested in sports. But he was a Trinidadian, a cricket player, actually. And he saw in the way that cricket was so popular in Trinidad that there was something about sports that really unified people beyond the spectacular nature of it. So I wanted to tell that story a bit with baseball and through studying the origins of the sport to try to get this political backstory of what makes the Mets so special, I found that baseball was actually invented by New York's middle class in the 1830s and 40s. And following C.L.R. James, I tried to understand baseball as sort of this representation of the middle class worldview of sort of being stuck in between the worlds of the elite above and the proletariat below, and understanding baseball as sort of like a political theater of this kind of maybe microcosm of the social factory. And that became all the more obvious as baseball professionalized after the Civil War, when you start having professional workers, worker athletes taking to the diamond, and really it becoming both literally and figuratively a workplace struggle.
4: So to the Mets, I know from the book, and I didn't realize it before, that this isn't the first iteration of a team called the Mets. There was the Metropolitans. But let's start with the origin of the Mets in 1962 and how it their start fits into your analysis. Where would you begin with that?
12: Yeah, well, so the first part of the book, I also talk about the great people's teams that preceded the 62 Mets, the Giants, the Yankees, and the Dodgers, and then, as you mentioned, the 1880 Metropolitans. And I argue that there's actually a through line between the two, because the 1880 Metropolitans were funded by Tammany Hall as a working class team, against this other team called the Gothams. The two merged and became the Giants, actually. And so, in 1957, you see the Giants and the Dodgers leaving New York for California. And I think this was a political crisis in New York, because like many of the runaway factories and the white flight and the vanishing tax base, those teams leaving really revealed that New York City was deindustrializing and entering a social crisis. And this is when people like Robert Moses, Mayor Wagner, city lawyer William Shea, and Branch Rickey, the former owner of the Dodgers, sprung into action to desperately try and bring a National League team back to New York. And it wasn't an easy task. Major League Baseball didn't necessarily want this to happen. But through the creation of this rogue Continental League, or the threat of the creation of this league, they were able to bring the Mets back to New York. And it was also a really important part of Robert Moses's envisioning of restructuring New York between the city and the suburb. And that's why what would be called Shea Stadium, this municipal ballpark, was built in Flushing, Queens.
4: Who was Shea?
12: Shea was a city lawyer. He was a something of a fixer. He had worked for Tammany previously, in the Tammany-run bank that owned the Dodgers. And so he was kind of the guy who understood how the baseball world worked. And so he along with Branch Rickey, were able to kind of organize things from the city bureaucratic level within the political machine, and also understanding how the major league owners worked and thought to make this scheme come to fruition.
4: You write in the intro that the Mets debuted in 1962 as one of the sole survivors of a politically progressive war on baseball. What did you mean by a politically progressive war on baseball?
12: Well, Branch Rickey, of course, was probably most famous for integrating baseball in 1947 with the signing of Jackie Robinson. And so although he was a very conservative figure in economically speaking, he was very progressive. And he believed that in 1957, not only the loss of the Dodgers and the Giants to the West Coast, but also the shrinking of the minor leagues and the shrinking of the prestige of baseball in general compared to the more telegenic sport of football, which Branch Rickey didn't particularly like because he thought it was very militaristic, was really harming both baseball's reputation and the reputation of the United States. He wanted the Continental League, which ended up birthing the Mets, to be international, to be far more diverse, and to make baseball sort of he called it the potential international peacemaker, that actually wars could be settled, or the United States foreign policy interests could be pursued through spreading baseball across the world. And so when the Mets actually become a National League team again, although his Continental League was defeated, he tried to bring some of those ideas into baseball through the Mets, including a pooled player production system, a communal player production system. He also wanted the Mets to use a lot of the kind of theatrics and novel attractions that made the Negro Leagues popular as the Negro Leagues were dying out, because he knew that the Mets would be a really bad team for their first few years. And so he knew that they needed to attract fans very quickly.
4: And let's get to the Mets versus Yankees thing in the sort of class or political context. I guess there was, is or was anyway, I don't know about now, with billionaire Steve Cohen owning the team. But there was this idea of the Mets as a team for the workers and middle class versus the guy wearing pinstripes, of all things, right? What that uniform design signified, pinstripes. In the Bronx. And Jenny in Brooklyn has a Yankees-Mets call in this context. Jenny, you're on WNYC. Hello.
13: Hi, yes. Thanks for having me on, Brian. And I'm just calling because my father had this exact idea. He's no longer alive. He was I wouldn't say a lifetime Mets fan, because he was actually a Dodgers fan first. He was from Albany. He would come down to Brooklyn to see games, but then became a Mets fan after they moved to the West Coast. And he always said that the Mets were Democrats and the Yankees were Republicans. So we thought, you know, like you said, the Yankees were very corporate. They were spending a lot of money on their players. The Mets now do, but they didn't always. And as you also said, we were always the underdogs. And he always said we had to root for the underdogs.
4: So, Jenny,
13: and I come from a very left-leaning family. So, yeah.
4: Thank you for calling us. How do you go to Mets-Yankees in a political context in your book?
12: Yeah, I think Jenny really nailed it. When the Mets started in 62, they really replicated the enthusiasm for Kennedy in his early years. You know, Kennedy believed in the youth of America. And Casey Stengel, the first manager of the Mets, also called the young players on the team the youth of America. And the 60s Mets really seemed like the team of the moment. They had these kind of pop art-inspired uniforms, these comic book aesthetics. The freewheeling rants of Casey was particularly appealing to the beatniks. And the youth energy at the Polo Grounds was really reminiscent of the folk riot in Washington Square Park in 1961. And as the decade went along and that sort of youth movement became more and more political, the so-called new breed of early Mets fans and sports writers and players themselves really merged with the new left. So, for example, in 1964, a lot of Mets fans are involved in the civil rights movement, including Mickey Schwerner and Andrew Goodman, who were murdered in Mississippi along with James Chaney. And players themselves were part of the civil rights movement, like Elio Chacon and Cleon Jones. They had a sit-in, SNC-inspired sit-in at a restaurant in Florida. And moving forward to 68, the Mets were one of the teams that refused to play before the funeral of Dr. King and Robert Kennedy, and that made them really recognized as a political team, which was a curious thing at the time. But the peak of this came in 1969, when, as the Mets were making this miraculous run to the World Series, Tom Seaver actually dedicated their World Series, potential World Series victory, to stopping the war in Vietnam. And that's something that's really incredible to think of any athlete doing. Of course, Muhammad Ali and Kareem Abdul-Jabbar had taken a lot of heat by being outspoken, but in terms of a baseball player or a white athlete, it was really unprecedented, and it's hard to even imagine that happening today. But with a book like this, I like to think that maybe we can inspire athletes to be more outspoken.
4: Jesse in Brooklyn is going to continue down that Mets-Yankees road. Jesse, you're on WNYC. Hello.
14: Hi. Thank you for taking my call. I am a huge Mets fan, and I grew up in New York City. My parents were not super into sports, but my brother's godfathers were, and they're gay men, married, and they always told us that the Mets was the queer team to support, and as a queer person today, I completely agree with that still. I feel like there's so many gay and trans people who are Mets fans. Definitely not everyone. There's some conservative Mets fans for sure, but I love that about the team, and specifically Lindor and Katya Lindor, his wife, are, I think, really wonderful progressive celebrities to follow and support and get inspired by. So, yeah.
4: Jesse, thank you. Yeah, she brought up a couple of things worth talking about there. One, didn't you have something on the Mets and Pride Night in the book, right?
12: Yeah, I actually dedicate a lengthy chapter, the epilogue of the book, to the 2024 Mets, which were known as variations on the OMG Gay Grimace Mets. And that's because they really started the season very poorly. It was looking like not a good year. It was supposed to be a rebuilding year anyway. But until Pride Month, Pride Month is when they really turned it around. And this is when Grimace throws out the first pitch. This is when the team starts singing along to Iglesias's OMG song. But it's also a month when a lot of people are attacking the Mets because they're one of the teams that are show the most pride during Pride Month. Mm-hmm. And remarkably, the players themselves seem to really enjoy this meme too. And so the team turns it around during this month. I mean, there's a lot of reasons besides these kind of mimetic things, but it seemed like this energy that was really a kind of communion between the progressive nature of the Mets, appreciation of the queer fans that the caller was talking about, and the idea that, as J.D. Martinez put it after their clubhouse after their closed clubhouse meeting, they said, you know what, we're going to go out there and we're going to have fun. And if we suck, we suck. We're going to go out there and we're going to have fun sucking. And I think that really summarized the kind of energy of the 2024 when, you know, in election season, facing down the catastrophe that could have been, there was this moment when Harris replaces Biden that, okay, maybe something better is possible. Maybe whimsy and joy can defeat this this disturbing moment that's coming.
4: Yes.
12: And They made it pretty far. They made it to the NLCS, but they didn't make it all the way.
4: I'll give you a somewhat contrarian take on dismissing the Yankees in a class consciousness way. But by the 70s, obviously everything that you said about the 1960s is true, but by the 70s, the Bronx is burning, as they said. And for decades after that, you know, if you followed both teams here in the city, it could feel like the Mets were the suburban team out there in Eastern Queens with a big Long Island fan base. The edgier political thing maybe was to keep going to the Bronx to see the Yankees, walk around the Bronx, you know, even as I do today. I live, you know, very close to the Bronx. I do a lot of things in the Bronx. And you see that Yankee hats that the Black and Latino local residents are wearing in great numbers. And we have the history of Bronx Borough President Fernando Ferrer having to resist the plan by Mayor Giuliani in the 90s to move Yankee Stadium to the west side of Manhattan and abandon the working class Bronx and the poor, low income Bronx. So I can make a Yankees class consciousness argument, too. Do you buy it?
12: Yeah, absolutely. Jason Buford actually wrote a really great piece about this because there's been a lot of discourse over the weekend over Mets and Yankees and which is the real working class team. And basically, my book argues that baseball is a middle class sport. And so the majority of baseball fans tend to be from the middle class. But the Yankees and Mets, as this sort of dialectical foil, point to two different approaches of the baseball fan. One tends to be more from the perspective of the boss, right? Steinbrenner. Right. Having these roll calls where the players need to acknowledge themselves and like arguing that a player needs to be fired if they're going through a slump or something. I think the Mets tends to be more from the perspective of the worker, and we're kind of all in it together, and we don't really expect the greatness and the glory and the trophies. Of course, you know, realistically, both fan bases, I think, are maybe not so demographically different, but it is very interesting the way the kind of aesthetics and cultural lines seem like such a important divider. And I'll just add to that, and this is obviously a much longer discussion, that anyone who spent some time over in the last few years from that strip from South Brooklyn to Astoria that's called the Commie Corridor, you know, this is the bastion of support right. for Zoran Mamdani, I think you'll see a lot more Mets hats than Yankees hats there. And of course, you know, this doesn't necessarily mean that people in the South Bronx who love the Yankees aren't working class, but the Zoran is a Mets fan and he hates the Yankees, so that adds a little flavor to the argument.
4: So in our last 20 seconds or so, do you have anything on this clubhouse drama where you know, one of the Mets' biggest stars, Francisco Lindor, his wife was involved in some way with the Mamdani campaign, and apparently some of the other players didn't like that.
12: Well, I don't really know too much about it. This is something that Mike Francesa had heard, that they're part of the problem of last year. You know, 2025 was a really humiliating season. Something definitely went wrong. And Mike Francesa thinks that might be because some players were Trump supporters and some might have been more to the left. And we'll see if maybe that can be corrected this year.
4: Andy Gitlitz, author of Metropolitans, New York Baseball, Class Struggle, and the People's Team. Good luck this season. Hope you enjoy the ride, no matter who you're rooting for. And thanks for sharing this interesting book with us.
12: Thanks, Brian. Let's go, Mets.
4: That's the Brian Lehrer Show for this Memorial Day. Thank you for joining us. The Brian Lehrer Show is produced by Lisa Allison, Mary Croak, Amina Serna, Carl Boisrond, and Esperanza Rosenbaum. Our interns this spring are Arlo Bivens and Jack Walker. Zach Goddard-Cohen produces our Daily Politics podcast. 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

This is All of It. I'm Allison Stewart. Today, it's Broadway on the radio. For the next hour, we'll hear our live ragtime event from the Green Space, featuring performances from Shayna Taub, Casey Lee,

0: Live from NPR News in Washington, I'm Amy Held. In California, Orange County fire officials have announced they have eliminated the catastrophic threat of explosion in an overheating chemical tank. They say pressure's been relieved and the temperature stabilized overnight. Tens of thousands of residents remain under evacuation orders. Regional officials say the U.S. is close to a deal with Iran to end the war and reopen the Strait of Hormuz. Iran has indicated disagreements remain. Ali Vaez directs the Iran project at the International Crisis Group.
1: This is really a superficial deal. It's just a one-page understanding versus the 159-page deal that we had in 2015 to put Iran's nuclear program in a box and under very rigorous monitoring. It is obviously much better compared to the alternative, which is a return to a conflict which had turned into a lose-lose dynamic.
0: Reuters reports that Iran's top negotiator is in Doha today for talks on a potential deal with Qatar's prime minister. Texas wraps up primary elections tomorrow. And the most anticipated contest is the Republican Senate runoff. President Trump stepped in, endorsing State Attorney General Ken Paxton. Blaise Gainey from the Texas Newsroom reports.
2: The four-term Senator John Cornyn said that this race now feels like it has the most at stake out of any race he's been in. And that's absolutely true for him. He's mostly run comfortable races, but that endorsement from Trump raised this to a level he hasn't faced. And for Paxton, he sort of moved forward as if he's already won. He's focusing most of his time on the general election opponent, Democrat James Tallarico. And polls before the endorsement showed Paxton with anywhere from a 3-to-12-point lead. Now, with the president's backing, that lead is expected to be larger. I'm Blaise Gainey in Austin.
0: On this Memorial Day, the nation mourns its fallen service members, including at Arlington National Cemetery outside of Washington.
3: The ceremony that you are about to witness is the changing of the guard.
0: President Trump is to lay a wreath at the tomb of the unknown soldier there later today. 118 American soldiers fought and died for Ukraine, and Kyiv honored them today. NPR's Hannah Palomarenko reports.
4: The national anthems of Ukraine and the United States were sung together today at Saint Sophia Cathedral. Lauren Guillon took part in organizing the ceremony.
5: Today we will honor a special breed of an American who chose to come to Ukraine, not out of an official duty from their president, but out of a moral duty, a moral obligation.
4: Their names were inscribed on the background of the icons and then read out in a prayer. Hanna Palomarenko, NPR News, Kyiv.
0: It's NPR.
6: On WNYC, the Mamdani administration is opening two new hotel shelters in Brooklyn this summer. WNYC's Karen Yee reports it's the latest consequence from the closure of the massive men's shelter in Midtown.
7: A Ramada Hotel in Crown Heights will serve 110 single men, and a hotel in Flatbush along Flatbush Avenue will house 130 men. Both sites will be used temporarily until the city opens new men's shelters that are already in the works. City officials say they need to replace the beds lost when they shut down the massive 850-bed shelter known as Bellevue along 30th Street in Manhattan. The Mamdani administration says the facility needed to be closed because of severe disrepair. Bellevue's intake services will also relocate to the East Village, but those plans are on hold pending a lawsuit by residents.
6: On this Memorial Day, not that it's beach weather, but beware. Health officials have issued water quality advisories for several dozen New York beaches. The Nassau County Health Department says the heavy rainfall over the last few days has caused sewer and stormwater systems to overflow. Bacteria levels are expected to be high. It's advised not to go into the water. That includes Crescent Beach on the north shore of Long Island and Hewlett Point Beach in East Rockaway. The New York City Health Department has active advisories for Manhattan Beach in Brooklyn and Orchard Beach in the Bronx, along with several other popular swimming spots. The New York Knicks and Cavs play game four tonight in Cleveland. A Knicks win, and they're in the NBA Finals for the first time since 1999. The Knicks won their 10th straight playoff game Saturday night, beating the Cavs 121-108. Tip-off tonight, 8 o'clock. Low 60s with clouds and now slim chance of showers by 2 o'clock this afternoon. A high of 72. Mostly sunny, 80 tomorrow. Wednesday, partly sunny, 85.
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0: This is All of It on WNYC. I'm Allison Stewart. Broadway on the Radio is a series of live events we put on here at All of It, where we bring the best and the brightest of Broadway talent to WNYC, in person and on the air. And today we're bringing you an encore presentation of those events. Later today in the show, we'll hear from the cast and crew behind the musical Chess. But first, Ragtime. The revival of the musical, based on E.L. Doctorow's 1975 novel, is leading the pack this Tony Award season, with 11 nominations, including Best Revival of a Musical, Best Director, Best Performance in their categories for Casey Levy, Brandon Yuranovitz, Ben Levi Ross, Nichelle Lewis, and Joshua Henry. It is also nominated for Best Costume Design, Lighting Design, Sound Design, and Choreography. So let's get things going and hear some music from Ragtime with a performance of He Wanted to Say. We'll hear the voices of Joshua Henry, who plays Cole House Walker Jr., Shayna Taub, who plays Emma Goldman, and Ben Levi Ross, who plays a young man making a choice. It's a song about how and why we aren't that different from each other. Here's He Wanted to Say.
1: What is it you want?
2: I wanted to say, I know that if I were,

0: Shayna Taub, Ben Levi Ross, and Joshua Henry singing He Wanted to Say from Ragtime. We're live in the green space with the stars and the creative team from our series Broadway on the Radio. Joshua, he's going to rest his vocals a little bit. We expect a little more from you later on in the show. I'll talk to Shayna and Ben first. Shayna, you play Emma Goldman.
1: Yes.
0: How would you describe her?
1: Oh, a joyful anarchist. I think Emma, you know, historically her vision of anarchy, I think from my understanding her writings, was predicated on the idea that human beings, when left to our own devices, cooperate. And I think that's sort of a fundamentally positive, you know, anarchy can get a bad rap for being like negative. But I think that's beautiful, you know, and I think, so I've tried to, you know, she is clear-headed about the dangers and the violence and all of the horrors facing the country at that time and our time as well, frankly. But I think that she brought a spirit of joie de vivre and humanity to all of her protests.
0: In the show, your character sees Emma Goldman. She sees her at a speech.
2: Yes.
0: How does that change your character, seeing her speak?
3: It's, well, to quote the great music of Ragtime, it's like a firework, unexploded, wanting life but never knowing how. That's what Mother's younger brother is. He wants to dedicate himself to something. And as you were talking, Shayna, I was thinking, well, he's not as clear-headed. I think he's a little messy with it. He's like, let's just blow some stuff up. Let's just burn it to the ground. Like, he's a little crazier. Yeah. But I think it's his heart is in the right place. And Emma Goldman is that sort of what you say, activist doula, right?
1: Yeah, yeah.
3: That's how you describe yourself for me. Yeah.
0: You once said that Showtime is one of your favorite shows. How did it become your favorite show?
1: I was me. Yes, yeah. Sorry, I'm so excited. I love Ragtime. I was a little kid growing up in a small town in Vermont. My mom got me the 2-disc set of the original Cass album for Hanukkah, I think in 1998. And it just opened my world. Mm-hmm. It was my portal into the past, into my own Jewish identity and history, and opened me up to learn about experiences that weren't my own. And it just, it gave me a real context for American history that I wasn't finding anywhere else. And that's what art can do, right? You can just like reach through the stage or reach through your CD player, sorry, you know, from the 8. Let's bring back CD players. But yeah, yes. it really.
0: We're trying.
2: Yeah.
0: What's your history with Ragtime?
3: My history with Ragtime is that when I was 11 years old, I remember being on a plane and my sister putting an earbud in my ear and playing for me Andre McDonald singing Daddy's Son. And I was like, A, I'm gay. And B, that is the most beautiful voice and most intensely just sort of absolutely all-encompassing emotional experience I've ever heard in a musical. And then I did not do Ragtime until Lyra DeBessonet approached me about City Center a year ago, and I fell in love with this character very deeply because I didn't really know about Mother's younger brother until this experience.
0: For people who don't know, Shayna wrote Suffs.
3: Yes! Give it up!
0: She won 2 Tony for it. Was Ragtime an inspiration for Suffs?
1: There would be no Suffs without Ragtime. It was my central inspiration. It's what set me on a whole... It was my North Star, my guiding light. Everything about McNally, Aarons and Flaherty's masterpiece was just sort of my, like, holy book. It was my Torah, you know, like, yeah. For this experience, absolutely. I just hoped I could inspire another young girl or any kid, you know, the same way that Ragtime inspired me.
0: I'm sure you have. You play Emma Goldman in this. You played Alice Paul. Did you ever? And they were on the opposite sides of women's suffrage a little bit.
1: It's quite interesting. I wonder what they would have to say to each other. I don't think Alice Paul was radical enough for Emma.
0: Yeah.
1: You know, like Alice, while a radical, was, I think, trying to work within a system, where, you know, win a right to enfranchisement within a government system. And Emma was, to Ben's point, burn it all to the ground. She thought, why fight for a right within a system that fundamentally won't support you? And I understand both perspectives.
0: Just went to my next question. Which side are you on, do you think?
1: I might be somewhere in the middle. Yeah.
0: All right. You played Nick Carraway.
3: Oh, yeah, I did.
0: Yeah, and The Great Gatsby as well. And you're playing this part, and you're thinking about Ragtime. And I was wondering, what do you like about playing historical characters?
3: I guess they just find me. I don't know that it's something that I set out to do, but I think that specifically with Nick Carraway, there is some there. You know what I'm noticing between the two of them? Like, there is this sort of narrator figure that both obviously Nick Carraway has, but that a younger brother actually takes on in this show, which I always find interesting because you get to sort of have like a direct line with the audience a little bit. We do break the fourth wall in Ragtime. Like, I direct address the audience multiple times in the show, and I think that that's cool to me.
0: Yeah.
3: All
0: right. When Suff was running in 2024, you were in Suff's and Ragtime at the same time.
3: Yeah. Election.
0: And the election. What was that like for you?
1: The day after the election in 2024, I did Suff's in the afternoon in the Wednesday matinee and then Ragtime in the evening. And I was so grateful. I mean, to be in a theater, right? This is one of the places that we all get to come together and feel out loud in public. We're not sitting in our silos scrolling on our phone. And whether that's in a moment of big social celebration, social commiseration, an election that went our way, an election that didn't, the theater is here for us to not be alone in those feelings. And to me, the great works of art, which I think Ragtime is one, is expansive enough to contain how you feel on either day. So for me, I felt so lucky to be with my theater community, to be with my New York community on that day and process it together in one of our public spaces where in America we're still allowed to tell these stories on stage, and I think we need to exercise that right as much as we can.
2: Yes. Yes.
0: And joining us now is Lear de Bessonnet, the director of Ragtime. Lear, you have a 28-piece orchestra, possibly the largest orchestra on Broadway. You have a huge cast. What was the challenge behind orchestrating such a huge group of people?
4: Oh, I love making epic events. It's actually my favorite thing to do as a director. And I think that the epic nature of Ragtime is actually because of its subject matter. I mean, American history and the complexity, beauty, pain of the American dream, I think requires, there is a grandness baked into the questions of this piece, and it feels like the only way to tell the story.
0: Do you like performing with a huge orchestra?
3: It's like a dream come true.
0: What's,
3: it's amazing.
0: What's interesting about it as a singer?
3: Well, our stage at the Vivian Beaumont is a thrust stage that sort of we feel encompassed by the audience, and the orchestra is beneath us. And I swear sometimes I can, like, maybe it's just an energy thing, but I feel it like rumbling up through me.
0: Yeah.
3: And to have 28 brilliant musicians at the top of their game underneath it, it feels like something that I'm standing on. Like, it truly feels like I'm standing on the brilliance of this score and of this music, and you hear it in its grandeur with that many instruments.
4: Part of what has been so exciting for me about this moment is Ragtime is the first production in my new tenure as the artistic director of Lincoln Center Theater. And coming in, I felt like there is this tradition at Lincoln Center of being able to do musical revivals with an orchestra the size that it was written for. And being able to step into that tradition and really honor this music felt like such an important way to begin this next chapter.
0: Ragtime takes place in the early 20th century. The novel came out in the 1970s. The premiere of the original happened in the 1990s. What does the show have to say in 2026?
4: The show invites the audience to hold space together in a uniquely live way where you're sitting there with over 1,000 other people that are feeling and breathing at the same time as you. And we're invited to think about essentially the meaning of America in this moment, which is so completely complex and different for every person in the audience. But I think the reason that I believe Ragtime is resonating even beyond what we had hoped, or like beyond our wildest dream, honestly, of how we hoped it would resonate, is I think people are hearing lines differently that actually have always been in the script, but many people have said, did you update anything? And we say, no, this is, every word is what it was wow. originally, but we are hearing it differently because theater always is meeting us in the present moment. And this story, looking at the early 20th century and the ways that different groups of people come together in pursuit of the American dream, some encountering, you know, great elation and promise, and others really facing, you know, holding the wounds of this country. I think it just is meaning a lot right now, and we're so grateful for it.
5: Shane, the show just got extended until August, I believe it is.
1: Yes, August 2nd.
5: And it'll be running through the 250th anniversary of the United States on July 4th. How do you hope people will think about American identity, whether they're watching it now or they're watching the show? What do you think they're going to think about American identity through Ragtime?
1: There's a quote I love by, I think, a theologian named Walter Brueggemann that says, amnesia produces despair in the same way memory produces hope. And I love that, right? Like, when we forget where we've been and we forget our country's past, then we despair and we fall into this seductive embrace of cynicism because we think we've never been here before. But memory and an active national memory, right? A national imagination where we're allowed to tell our stories on public broadcasts like WNYC and at the Smithsonian and on PBS and all these places that they're attacking because they know how powerful storytelling is, frankly. They know that's their show. They know how powerful it is when people get in a room and they reckon with the past, as Lear is saying, with she always says, the promise and the wound of our past. So I hope that the memory produces a hope that goes hand in hand with critical thinking, not like a simple, easy, everything's going to be okay hope, but a hope that demands that we look at our past and ask ourselves how we're being complicit in the present.
5: Ben, you recently performed in the New York City subway.
3: Yes, we did together.
1: We're buskers.
5: Yeah. How do you think about New York differently after performing in the subway?
3: Well, after before, I mean, that there are nice acoustics. I don't, you know, but I do think my great grandparents came through Ellis Island, and when we were first rehearsing Ragtime at City Center, I took a long walk after rehearsal one of the early days, and I swear I found myself on Orchard and Rippington, which is a street that Tate sings about in Success, and I could not stop crying for like. Oh. About 20 minutes, I called my dad and I was like, this is just, I feel like very connected to my ancestors right now. And so I think of New York through the lens of Ragtime every day that I'm performing the show.
5: You are listening to Broadway on the Radio from All of It on WNYC. We'll have more after a quick break. This is All of It.
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I'm Allison Stewart. Welcome back to our Broadway on the Radio event with the cast and crew behind Ragtime. And we'll pick things up with a song from Branda Juranovitz, who plays Tate, a European Jewish immigrant to New York, explaining to his daughter why it's important to imagine. Here's the song called Gliding.

0: That was Brandi Jurjanovic as Tate performing Gliding from Ragtime. This is Broadway on a radio event from WNYC. We're live in the green space. Let's give it up for the band one more time. And we're going to invite Casey Levy on stage, who plays Mother. Aw, that's very sweet. Brandon, you play Tate.
1: I do.
0: Let's put people in the show.
1: Yeah.
0: What's been going on in Tate's life before he sings Gliding?
1: A lot. A lot of discovery, I would say. He comes to America to pursue the American dream, like so many of our ancestors did. And I think as an artist, he hopes that he will find, you know, self-actualization and freedom in a country that allows him the space to be himself. And he learns pretty quickly that this may be not accessible to him. Yeah. And his daughter, and he's, you know, he's really looking for a better life for his daughter specifically. You know, it's different in the novel by E.L. Doctorow than it is in the show. But in the show, in Ragtime, Tata's wife is no longer with us, and so I think he's trying to start a clean slate for him and his daughter, and he learns very quickly that that's not necessarily possible. But the thing about Tata that I find so moving, and I hope that, you know, reaches across the fourth wall and into the audience, and something that Shayna talks so beautifully about, is despite the oppression, despite the roadblocks, despite all of the obstacles, despite everything in his way, he never gives up hope, ever, for one second. And that's what this song is about, is teaching his daughter to how to hold on to hope. And I think that's what sort of is the launch pad mm-hmm. for him in Act Two, when he finally succeeds and achieves the American dream, I think.
0: Your character is Mother Casey, and she first encounters Tate early on in the show. What is she dealing with when they first meet?
2: She's dealing with quite a lot. She's been living in her house on the hill in New Rochelle for quite some time, very comfortably, with her husband and her son. And her husband goes away on a trip, and life begins to shift around her, and she is opened up to the world around her, and she meets Sarah and Sarah's child, and Cole House comes into her life, and she meets Tate, and she is fundamentally changed by each of these interactions. And she, as she is, you know, we only know her as Mother. As she is mothering everyone else, she is very much mothering herself and parenting herself through the biggest shift in her life. And in this next song that we're going to sing, this is a beautiful moment where Tata and Mother, who come from vastly different worlds, are finding common ground and watching their children innocently play and connect, unbothered by their differences that we as adults often get so tied up in, and what we can learn from them. So it's a really beautiful moment.
0: For people who don't know, people who aren't ragtimers, this is not your first ragtime rodeo.
1: It's not.
0: Do you want to tell people about that?
1: Sure. So I was introduced to ragtime about 30 years ago when I played the little boy in the pre-Broadway tryout in Toronto with Brian Stokes Mitchell, Audra McDonald, Peter Friedman, the late great Mayor Maisie. And it was an extraordinary experience. I grew up just outside of New York City in New Jersey, and I had dreams of being on Broadway. And here I was, part of this massive, beautiful, epic production that was going to Broadway. And, you know, the thing is I was playing a character that did not necessarily align with my own identity. I, you know, Lea Michele was playing the little girl, and I kind of looked like her twin brother. And it was, you know, I think just in terms of meeting the themes of the show, it just was not a good fit. And they didn't bring me to Broadway. And I was the only one who they didn't bring. And it was...
3: Yeah,
1: thank you. Yeah, and it was like a deeply traumatizing experience for me.
2: No big deal.
1: And
0: I can move on. It's easy.
1: No. It's okay. This is very healing for me. No, but you know, I to me, this entire thing, it's so surreal coming sort of full circle now. And to me, it's just been a lesson in patience, and meaning, and you know, I playing this character Tate, who is so the opposite of what I was feeling when I was playing the little boy. I just so aligned with who I am. I feel him in my guts. You know, this is a man who lives who is not just sort of defined by his like Jewish identity, but he's a character who sort of I like to think he lives at the sort of intersection of like rage and buffoonery, and that is like exactly where I exist, I think. And it just feels like a cosmic realignment, and it's been an incredibly healing experience. So Lear, thank you. My God. That's my history. Yeah.
4: Well, thank you for being so candid. We appreciate that. This is your first time with this crew, because they've all been together since this first appeared at New York City Center, yeah?
2: You were there.
4: Yeah. I'm sorry.
2: No, sorry.
4: When you came into the show, you said you wanted to concentrate on your relationship with Mother's younger brother.
2: Mm.
4: Yeah. Mm-hmm. What did you find when you wanted to concentrate on that?
2: I just found, you know, doing the show at City Center was magic and so fast. And I had just come off of doing Next to Normal 2 weeks prior in London. And so I was doing a really hard gear shift, and we had like 10 days of rehearsal. And I felt like I was just scratching the surface of what my mother could be.
4: Yeah.
2: And I've just been such a fan of Ben Levi Ross's for so long. And I just love the dynamic that exists between mother and younger brother. But there's not a whole bunch on the page. But what's there made me curious. And so it was one of the things I was looking forward to in coming to Broadway with the production. It's just the two of us getting to find those moments to connect and deepen this storytelling. And I think we've really done that. And it's enriched the way I see mother in such a deep way, because the loss I feel, without giving all the spoiler alerts, the loss I feel with my husband and sort of the fracturing that happens there, I then also lose this person I've always been so aligned with, my brother. And I have to go on without both of them and figure out who I am as a woman and a mother without the two most important men in my life. And so I feel like we've gotten to flesh that out in a really beautiful way this time around.
4: I was thinking through the entire show how mother is sort of confined by her gender and even her status in many ways. How does she try to affect change?
2: I think the thing I find inspiring about this character is that she is just trying to do the right thing at all turns. She's not trying to make a choice for people to notice and applaud her. She is literally just faced with challenges and people and trying to be a good human. And she doesn't really have an example to look to. We don't meet the women that might have influenced her in this story, so I have to invent that. And I think her moral compass is very strong, and it gets stronger as the show goes on, as she's making decisions and trying to do right by Sarah and by Kohlhaas and by her husband and by herself, you know, and doing the right thing for her son. I don't know if that answered your question, but I find I'm learning things about her every single day, because she's sort of incapable of lying. She's just telling the truth at every turn, even when it's hard, especially when it's hard.
4: The next song we're going to hear is Our Children Next. Do you want to set it up?
1: Sure. I think
4: Casey did a little bit.
1: Casey did a little bit. 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

0: That was Brandon Yuranovitz and Casey Levy singing Our Children from Ragtime. 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

This is All of It on WNYC. I'm Allison Stewart. Welcome back. Let's return to our Broadway on the Radio event with the cast and crew behind Ragtime. We'll pick things up with Nichelle Lewis, who plays Sarah in the show. Here she is singing her song, Your Daddy's Son.

0: It's so nice to meet you. I wish you could have seen your castmates watching you sing that song. They were on edge when you sing that song.
1: Aw.
2: You guys.
0: That song is a show-stopping moment. You're on stage by yourself.
2: Yes.
0: What are you able to do in that moment on stage by yourself? What are you able to do creatively? What are you doing with your character?
2: I mean, so hard. I'm like still kind of tearing up from singing it. It feels surreal to be able to tell her story in such a beautiful way. And this song is one of those moments where she's first really speaking out about what she did and how she was feeling and why she did it and why it was so painful to go through, but also it's a moment of realization for her that she's going to be there for this baby. And you know, regardless of the circumstances, she's there for that baby. And it's a moment of visibility as well, because I feel so many women go through what she's going through. And I just think it's so, so beautiful to tell that part of her story.
0: It's so interesting because you really are tearing up.
2: Yeah.
0: Okay. You relax. I'll talk to Joshua for a minute. Joshua, you were introduced to ragtime by a professor in school. What did you learn that theater could do?
3: Well, my first exposure to ragtime was in the music library.
0: Okay.
3: Right? Professor was like, go listen to this. I was like, sure. Didn't know much about musical theater. But I remember hearing Brian Stokes Mitchell's voice and hearing him sing the iconic songs, The Music Rules of a Dream. And I just felt something like open up inside my chest. And I remember where I was sitting when I heard it. And I was like, I didn't know one could make someone else feel that way with their voice. And the power of storytelling and sound to me at that moment, at what I think was 18 years old, that was something was born in me that was like, that's what I want to do. I want to tell stories and move people in that way. That was my first exposure to it. So, you know, actually fast forward to 3 days ago, seeing him, we were doing this panel on stage at the Vivian Beaumont, just about his experience with the show. You know, I'm sitting there with Michelle and Audra and Stokes, as we call him now. And I was like, I can't. One day I'm going to unload it on him. You know what I mean? One day. Not today, not now, but, you know, one day.
0: That must have been an amazing moment for the two of you.
2: Yeah.
3: Oh, gosh.
0: Tell us a little bit about that, Michelle.
2: I mean, I was sitting right next to Audra. So, you know, for me, I was just sitting there trying to keep my cool. I was like, yum. But it was incredible to be able to talk about the Black experience and ragtime with people that we look up to so much.
0: Yeah. Oh, my gosh. So, Joshua, I know you have to, you kind of got nerd out about taking care of your voice. That's a very important thing.
3: This is true.
0: What is something that you've learned about the voice in doing this show that you would like to share with the audience?
3: Everybody lean in. One of the most important things that I've learned about my voice is that each project is specific, right? Like, I went into previews and ragtime thinking, I'm gonna warm up like this every day. I'm gonna do these trills. I'm gonna do these scales. And then, like, 2 months in, I was like, no, because my voice was like, Josh, we're not doing that. What I learned is your vocal load for 8 shows, you've gotta really experiment with it from week to week and take inventory on, well, I don't have to warm up this part of my voice. For instance, this part in New Music, if y'all really want to nerd out with me for a second, where he sings, Cole Haus sings this high A, and it's like, I don't know, I feel like an hour into the show. Before the show, I was warming up like that part of my voice. And then when it came to performance, I was getting really tired. And I was like, to me. I was like, okay, we can't do that. So I've learned throughout the process to ebb and flow with my voice, and also being on stage with these technicians and vocal masters has also been inspiring to learn from them. So listen to your body and hear your voice and observe the incredible folks around you.
1: Michelle, this is only your second Broadway show.
2: Yes.
1: Right? This gentleman has done a few, Carousel, yes. Long Waitress, we all know. What have you learned from working on this show?
2: Oh my gosh, I've learned so much. But I think something I've really learned is honestly more about myself, what I can and cannot handle. I think I doubted myself a lot. I mean, it's really hard doing Broadway, 8 shows a week. And I think I just realized, like, I can do it. I can do this as long as I put my head to it, as long as I do my research. I've watched, you know, all of my castmates every single night just getting up there and doing it and doing the work and putting their heads to it and also uplifting and supporting one another. It is amazing to be a part of such a ultra talented cast, ultra talented group of musicians. It's wonderful. And our director, incredible. Like, it's I've learned so much and I continue to learn more every day.
1: Ragtime shows how people are subject to forces around them, especially true for Black people in the earliest 20th century. Mm-hmm. We see it in the show. Joshua, there's a moment when Cole House is asked to play a minstrel song on the piano, and he plays ragtime instead. What does music mean to Cole House?
3: What does music mean to Cole House?
2: Yeah.
3: One of the reasons I love Cole House so much is music is everything to him. And I say that about myself, right? I just, for Cole House, his position in the community as an accomplished musician is there's a lot of esteem there. A lot of who he is based around music. His community comes and watches him play. He goes and travels around with Jim Europe, an esteemed conductor at the time, to share the love and joy of music. It means a lot to him. And the moment where this incredible woman comes into his life, or the idea to go and find what is the highest representation of music for him, means so much. And it gives him a sense of purpose. And I just really connect with that idea that music is, for me, a big part of my purpose too.
1: Cole House and Sarah don't necessarily get a happy ending the way Mother and Tate do. But Nichelle, how do you find hope in Sarah and Cole House? It's his relationship.
2: In their relationship.
1: Or just how do you find hope in them?
2: I think they both carry a sense of hope throughout the entire show. They both, I mean, that is the ultimate goal. We say the American dream. That is what I think we all hold in our hearts, and I think they represent that so well throughout the show. And I mean, especially in Wheels of a Dream, it is the ultra moment of hope, of wishing, of grasping onto it and trying to hold onto it for as long as they can. And I think it inspires people, because even though they don't get their dream at the very end, it still inspires people to move forward in a way that makes change and hopefully makes some positive change in the world. And, you know, even if we have to fight for it, even if we have to hold on and not let go no matter what anybody says to us, I think that is who they are as a couple. They are that hope in the show.
1: That is the perfect segue to hear Wheels of a Dream. Ladies and gentlemen, Joshua Henry and Nichelle Lewis.

0: That was our Broadway on the Radio event with the cast of Ragtime and director Lyra Debessenet, who joined us as well. Ragtime is leading the pack for this Tony Award season with 11 nominations, including Best Revival of a Musical, Best Director, Best Performances in their categories for Casey Levy, Brandon Uranovitz, Ben Levi Ross, Nichelle Lewis, and Joshua Henry. It also has nominations for Best Costume Design, Lighting Design, Sound Design, and Choreography. Coming up, more Broadway on the Radio with the cast and crew behind Chess. Actors Aaron Tveit, Leah Michelle, and Nicholas Christopher joined us live in the green space alongside director Michael Mayer and librettist Danny Strong. We'll hear from all of them after the news. This is All of It.
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0: degrees, down from 100 degrees. That is incredibly positive news as we turn the corner on this incident.
1: Tens of thousands of residents are still out of their homes under evacuation orders. As officials say, they're still working to resolve the situation fully. The tank holding a highly toxic and flammable chemical for plastics overheated on Thursday. At Arlington National Cemetery on this Memorial Day,
2: honor guard, attention!
1: President Trump has laid a wreath at the tomb of the unknown soldier. Trump is delivering remarks now. The National Moment of Remembrance, passed by Congress in 2020, encourages all Americans to pause at 3 p.m. local time for a moment of silence to honor those who died in military service. 13 U.S. service members have been killed in the war with Iran. Trump says a deal with Iran may be near, but some Republicans in Congress are concerned about the terms. NPR's Mara Liasson reports.
3: President Trump posted the negotiations were proceeding in a constructive manner and that they could end up reopening the Strait of Hormuz. He told U.S. negotiators not to rush into a deal and that, quote, nobody has seen it or knows what's in it. It isn't even fully negotiated. The president was reacting to criticism from Republicans in Congress, including from Senator Roger Wicker of Mississippi. He said the memorandum was a disaster and that Trump was being, quote, ill-advised to pursue a deal not worth the paper it's written on. Mara Liasson, NPR News.
1: CVS says a new state law in Tennessee will force the closure of pharmacies and is suing. Tony Gonzalez with member station WPLN reports the company has launched a high-profile ad campaign.
4: The ads were hard to miss and included CVS sending text messages to patients about the legislation, a tactic that the state's attorney general says may have violated the law. At issue is the FairRx Act, which attempts to bring down prescription drug prices. State lawmakers say companies like CVS control too many pieces of the system, and Tennessee law now prevents this. CVS argues Tennessee is discriminating against out-of-state companies. It warns the law will force the closure of more than 130 pharmacies and cause the loss of some 2,000 jobs. For NPR News, I'm Tony Gonzalez in Nashville.
1: It's NPR News.
5: And it's on WNYC in New York. I'm Sean Carlson. It's currently 64 degrees at 104. Protests erupted outside the Delaney Hall Detention Center in Newark yesterday after ICE tried moving a detainee involved with organizing a hunger strike out of the facility. ICE appeared ready to move Martin Soto, despite a court order barring his transfer. His lawyers and the ACLU of New Jersey worked with the Justice Department to halt the move. Soto's wife, Gabriella, organized a rally outside Delaney Hall on Friday. She said her visitation rights have been threatened since. Congressman Rob Menendez attempted to enter the facility to check on Soto yesterday evening. He still had not been allowed in this morning.
6: We know that they've identified her and him as people that on the outside and the inside are organizing people. And that's scary to them.
5: ICE has not responded to a request for comment. New York State won't soon be following New Jersey in requiring licenses and registration for e-bikes. WNYC's Jimmy Vilkind explains.
7: A key state lawmaker says there isn't enough time this year to properly consider nearly four dozen proposals to regulate e-bikes because passing the state budget is taking so long. Assembly member Bill Magnarelli is a Syracuse Democrat who chairs the Transportation Committee. He favors registration, but says he hasn't put together a full package dealing with e-bike crashes and lax enforcement.
8: The session's getting away from us because of budget, just not enough time to focus. And so we've got to bring back the focus on this matter.
7: Bicycle advocacy groups say they're wary of registration. They want changes that will make it easier for people to use e-bikes instead of cars. New Jersey's registration law takes effect in July. New York lawmakers will leave the Capitol June 4th.
5: Pretty nice day out there for tonight. The sky should stay partly cloudy. We'll see lows in the low 60s tonight. It's WNYC 106.
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This is All of It. I'm Allison Stewart. Welcome back to the show. I'm grateful that you're joining us. Now we're going to air another installment of our series, Broadway on the Radio, where we bring the best and brightest of Broadway.

Great talent to WNYC in person and on the air. On March 19th, we were joined live in the green space by the cast and creative team behind Chess. We were also joined by a sold-out crowd, and we're sharing an encore presentation of that event with you today. Chess is the Cold War-era story of international espionage and duplicity, a political love triangle, and a high-stakes game of literal chess. The show has been nominated in five categories at this year's Tony Awards, including Best Orchestrations, Best Lighting Design, and Best Performances in their categories for three of the cast members. We spoke with director Michael Mayer and librettist Danny Strong, as well as performers Aaron Tveit, who plays Freddie Trumper, Nicholas Christopher as Anatoly Sergeyevsky, and Leah Michelle as Florence Vassy. And heads up, Leah Michelle is bidding the production farewell in her final performance on June 21st and handing off the role of Florence to Joanna Levesque. So without further ado, we'll kick off this Cold War musical drama in the Soviet Union. Here's Nicholas Christopher as Anatoly singing Where I Want to Be.

0: Nicholas Christopher singing Where I Want to Be from the musical Chess. We are live in the green space with the stars and the creative team. I'm bringing back to the stage Michael Meyer and Danny Strong. Nicholas, we just heard Where I Want to Be. It's the first time we hear from Anatoly. It's the second song of the whole show. How does this song introduce us to Anatoly?
1: I think it's a moment where we get to kind of peek in Anatoly's mind for the first time. I think Anatoly is somewhat of a stoic character, and this is the first time that we get to see his inner thoughts, and then he closes back up, and then we don't really get to see that until Florence is introduced into his life.
0: How does Where I Want to Be set up the show and the stakes of the show?
2: I think what Nick said is correct. We're living in the Cold War when this story takes place, and he is a Russian grandmaster. He is completely controlled by the KGB. He is not permitted to have any kind of real, authentic personal life. So the fact that in this moment, he's left alone to ponder his situation in a completely pure and deeply personal way is a great way for us to know what's inside him. So as the story progresses, we're waiting for that to get unlocked again.
0: Danny, the story of this revival, it kind of begins with you. How did you find yourself taking on the task of remastering Chess?
3: Insanity. I was just listening to it, and I thought, you know, it's this beloved score in musical theater lore. You know, sort of famously, the show doesn't make sense, you know, so it's rarely produced. I'm not saying anything that anyone else hasn't said
0: before.
3: For the last 40 years, so... But I didn't know why. Yeah. So I thought, why? What is the problem of Chess? Because I've actually never seen a production of Chess. I'm just a musical theater nerd who knows the music backwards and forwards. So I watched a video of the show being done with Josh Groban and Idina Menzel. And as I started watching it, my sort of rewrite brain started kicking in. And it was like, so what would I do to this to see maybe I could... Maybe I could rework this show in a way that this music could get everything it deserves. And so that's where it all began.
0: What did the story need?
3: Sit
0: down for a while.
3: It's like I'm, reenacting the moments with my therapist. it needed clarity first and foremost. Yeah. So it needed clarity, and it needed... some character deepening. I think it needed a sense of making things feel more realistic so that you could just be more engaged with the story. And thus, if you're more engaged with the story, the music will, you know, have more impact. Or the hope was for the music to have maximum impact. Because that's why we're here, because these songs are so incredible.
0: Why did you want to be involved in the revival of Chess?
2: Well, I got a text from Danny Strong at midnight one night out of the blue.
3: I'd been drinking. True story.
2: Yeah, and it said, "Hey, Michael, it's Danny Strong. I'm going to fix Chess, and you're going to direct it." I said, "I'm in." Huh? I was actually at the concert that Danny listened to the recording of. I went in 2008, and I had very much the same experience Danny had. This was an extraordinary score. I had no idea what was going on the entire time. And when Danny, who I admired so much as a writer, reached out to me this way, I thought, well, I'm absolutely going to hear what he has to say. And that's when it was 10 years ago that we started discussing this.
0: 10 years ago. Wow.
2: Yep.
0: Aaron, we're going to bring you up on stage. Come on.
4: Down everybody a little bit. Yes,
0: stay put. You can come back if you want.
5: Hi.
0: What was your familiarity with Chess?
5: I was very familiar also with the music. I studied theater in college, and when I had started studying theater, I basically only knew the shows that I was involved with in high school. And so I had some friends that said, you have to listen to all these albums, and Chess was one of them that I was handed, and I just remember being completely blown away by the music. But it also was one of these things where nobody performed any of the songs because they were too difficult. So it always had this kind of lore in my head of like this untouchable score. And then, I came around and we get to be a part of it. It's amazing.
0: Nicholas, how did you discover Chess?
1: In musical theater class, you know, the tenor boys would always sing Anthem, and that's all I knew, really. But for yeah, from hearing it in class, and that was really it. All I knew was Anthem until I ran into Michael one day and he asked me to do a reading of it, and I was like, oh boy, this is really good.
0: Why are these two gentlemen right for their parts, Michael?
2: Interestingly, I think both of them could do either role.
0: I thought so too.
2: And that is really unusual because these roles are incredibly demanding, not just vocally, but emotionally and from an acting perspective. You're looking at two of the absolute finest musical theater performers on the planet, and people who get the fact that they can not only achieve what is demanded of them vocally, but the fact that they can deliver emotionally and narratively while they're performing these songs is an Olympic feat, actually, I think.
0: Danny, I want to bring you into the conversation. You put sort of at the front of the plot the USA versus the USSR and the chess game and the geopolitical influences. Why did you want to push the script in that direction?
3: Well, it was sort of one of the first ideas I had when I was watching the Chess in Concert, which was this was written during the Cold War, but it's been decades since the Cold War. So perhaps a way into the story would be to add Cold War plot lines to give it a sort of bird's eye view Cold War history play. And I thought, well, if those were in the show, it would heighten the stakes of the show so that the stakes would go beyond just the chess matches in the love story, which are great. But I thought with this third element, it could add a really exciting layer to the show dramatically, but then also thematically kind of give the show a reason to exist because we could parallel our current political situation to the events of the Cold War, so it made it very relevant. And when I met with Tim Rice, one of the first things he said was, you know, I was writing this during the Cold War, and now there's perspective on it. And, you know, I just said, well, that's what I want to do. That's what I, you know, I want to put that into the show, and I want to add Cold War plot lines into the show. So it was the very sort of original idea I had when I thought, okay, how could I rework this?
0: How did you think of developing political elements in the show as a director?
2: Yeah, well, it actually started when we did a presentation at the Kennedy, what used to be the Kennedy Center, several years ago. It was right before COVID. And in the presentation that we made, Danny and I both discovered a kind of epic theater event because it was a concert and we could actually comment on the show. It became a meta-theatrical device, which is it's right out of the political theater, textbook. It's a textbook example of how to make epic theater. And that also gave us, what we discovered there was it's incredibly funny. So suddenly humor, which is a great political tool, became part of our arsenal.
0: Aaron Nicholas, is both for you. Broadway is often about big movements, exaggerated expressions. As actors, how do you get that expressiveness to come through the game of chess?
5: Oh, very interesting. I think when that expressiveness has to be contained, right? It's like there creates this like bubbling underneath. And I think that the game of chess really has that, right? And I think the way we do our chess match in the show also is that you kind of get to see our internal thoughts and all of that kind of bubbling underneath this very still outside kind of perspective looking in. So I think it kind of does both of those things in a cool way.
0: What do you think?
1: In the Birdcage where Robin Williams, like, Martha Graham, Madonna. But you keep it inside. That's my approach to Anatoly. So what you might see is this, but what's going on inside is this.
0: Danny, I wanted to point out that you've written for TV and film, for Dope Sick, for Empire, you wrote Recount. What's the difference of bringing politics to the stage versus politics on the screen?
3: Wow, that's a really, I hadn't thought about that. I think with the stage, you can, and particularly with this show, is you can add a theatricality to it. And thus it does, you can do multiple things. A, you can just be more blunt and more head on with it and not have to sort of bury it in subtext in a way that I think could be very exciting, entertaining, and then just say something in a very provocative, in-your-face kind of way, which is very much the style of theater, epic theater, Brechtian approach to theater that was sort of one of the basic concepts of how to do this show. So it's a lot of fun. At times, it feels like we're provocateurs in the show, which I think is a very incredibly cool, hip thing for a big Broadway musical to be able to do that.
6: I'm going to ask Nick and Michael and Danny to leave the stage.
5: See you later.
6: I'm going to talk to Aaron next. We're going to hear a song for you, and we are told this is the first time performing this song outside of the theater.
5: That's right, yeah, we've not done this.
6: That's very exciting. Very exciting. What song are we going to hear, and where does it appear in the show?
5: This is What a Scene, What a Joy, and this appears early on in the show. Kind of, we've met Freddie already. You know, as people that don't know, Freddie's dealing with some mental health issues, and we kind of meet Freddie all the way down the bottom of his well, and then Leah Florence gets Freddie to take his pills, and all of a sudden he's on the opposite side of his well and all the way up. And so this scene is called What a Scene, What a Joy. They have just arrived in Murano for the World Chess Championship, and so he's ready to meet the press and meet his adoring fans. And these are all the things that really, truly play into his own narcissism.
6: What do you like about performing this song?
5: Yeah, I think exactly that. I think it's nice to kind of, it's nice to get to kind of go full throttle narcissist, all the way, indulgent, all the things. Yeah, it's nice.
6: I'll leave you to it. Okay, this is cool. Aaron DeVate.

0: Thank you.
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2: What if there was a magic wand that took away loneliness? 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
1: This is All of It on WNYC. I'm Allison Stewart. Let's get back into our Broadway on the Radio event with the folks behind the musical Chess. Lea Michele stars in the role of Florence Vassy, and I asked her how she wound up involved with the production.
5: I found my way to Chess through Michael Mayer. This is our third show that we've done together. He's brought two extraordinary female characters to me before, and we were doing Funny Girl together, and he said, I'm doing Chess, and it was after a two-show day, very late at night, and he said, go home and listen to this song, and if this song resonates with you, then I think you might want to do the show, and I listened to it in my kitchen in the dark, and it was Idina Menzel singing Nobody's Side, and I could have called him right then and there and told him that I was in, but I waited, and I read, you know, Danny's amazing script, and from the first scene, I knew that this was a character that I really desperately wanted to play.
1: You guys are late night people.
5: We have no choice.
1: No choice, exactly. How did you know Lea would rewrite for Florence?
6: Well, I've known Lea since she was 14. When we did the very first workshop.
5: 10 years ago.
6: Yeah. We did the workshop of Spring Awakening. So I've watched her grow up. And I've participated in part of that journey between Spring Awakening and then Funny Girl. And working on Chess and having been in the room with her and during Funny Girl and watching her transform from the 16-year-old Fanny Bryce at the beginning of that show to the mother of two kids and watching her husband walk out on her and seeing the emotional maturity that this 14-year-old girl that I knew suddenly was displaying, I thought, wow, she's really becoming a woman before my eyes. And wouldn't it be amazing to give her the chance to play a real, real adult professional woman from soup to nuts, you know, not starting as a girl, but really live in this. And I knew that she would sing it in an extraordinary way.
1: Danny, in the script, Florence enters, and the arbiter calls her the brilliant and beautiful Florence. But in the stage directions, it's described as brilliant and tough. Why is it important that Florence is tough?
7: You're not supposed to read those stage directions. What's, I don't know.
1: That's
7: I don't
1: the way understand. We do it, public radio.
7: I don't understand that. Why is it important that she's tough? Is that the question?
1: Yeah, why is it important that she's
7: because
1: tough?
7: Because she's the greatest strategist in the world. And I think as a woman functioning in that men's world of competitive chess mm-hmm. at the highest level, that there is a toughness combined with her, as the arbiter would say, mysterious and tragic past. And that mm-hmm. toughness is how she was able to survive all the darkness of what she had to experience growing up.
1: Lea, what did you learn from Michael on Funny Girl that has been useful for you on this show?
5: Oh, wow. I mean, I've picked up so many amazing things from Michael over the years, and I owe so much to him, and so much of, you know, how he has pushed me in his direction has really, you know, helped me to grow as a performer. I just think what I loved about our experience in Funny Girl, which was very different from the experience of Spring Awakening and also very different from our experience at, you know, working on Chess together, was he gave me so much creative freedom. Like, he, one day, you know, he just sat down and he was like, go. Like, go for it with this number. Do whatever you wanted to do. And next thing you know, I was jumping off of a piano and laying on top of him and climbing up a ladder. And it just felt so good to have that amazing sense of trust coming from him. And I took that trust into our room at Chess. And it was funny enough, the rehearsal process, I was like, oh, Michael and I know each other so well. This is going to be a breeze. And I was like, oh, wow, Michael's really pushing me, which was amazing. I wouldn't have expected, you know, anything else. But to really help me to find Florence's strength in her restraint, which is very different from, you know, maybe closer to Spring Awakening, but very different from Funny Girl. But I think it was that baseline of trust that we have for one another and the ability to go really far and then figure out where we want everything to land. With that trust, everything just feels like we can accomplish anything together.
6: I would just add, this was, felt like the most collaborative as peers, which was a really new experience for me because I always felt very paternal towards Leah. And now I feel like we're two adult professionals working together, and the collaboration has been beautiful.
0: Let's talk about Florence. She's an immigrant to the United States from Hungary. How does that affect the stakes, the stakes in her chess match, personally?
5: I mean, everything that Florence is carrying with her, both from her, you know, her past, her present relationship, the 7 years that she's been with Freddie, the loss of both of her parents, I wouldn't say she wears it because she doesn't. She's holding it all inside. And I get to have these moments in the show through, you know, song and some moments that, you know, Danny has structured so well in, you know, very simple ways, but just of her having moments to express what she's feeling internally. Mm-hmm. She's a very complicated woman with a deep amount of trauma. And again, like I said before, it's something that I find very challenging every night to have to not use any sort of external physicalities to express myself, which is what I'm really used to doing in a lot of the performances that I've played, or even use comedy to be able to express myself. But I can't do that with Florence. I have to play a lot of her emotions, you know, inside, and then finally having the moment at the end to have that emotional release. But it's a tragic story, and you know, definitely something that I feel grateful to play. Just such a complex female character who's so strong, who is standing between these two men in this, you know, man's world of chess. And it's, you know, as an actress, I'm just really grateful.
0: Danny, do you think about chess differently now, given our current geopolitical strategy of the United States?
7: Musical or the game?
0: Start with musical.
7: I just think it makes the show more relevant every day. That every day what we're going through ties in, not just we, but the entire world is going through, is just exactly what the show is discussing, which is that, you know, we the people are pawns of the decisions our governments are making. And there's a line at the end of the show, which is sort of the key line of the show for the characters, which is, just because our governments have lost their souls doesn't mean we have to as well. That's sort of the line, right? Did I just screw that up, Aaron? Got it, mostly. But I think that line becomes more relevant every hour.
0: Yeah. Leah, you really get to use the power in your voice in this musical. What are you able to do as a singer different with the music in chess that you haven't done on Broadway before?
5: I think that what is so incredible about this score and what I get to play with specifically with Florence and this track is it's like constantly shifting gears through different genres of music and really having to be so in tune with my voice and my instrument to be able to go from these really powerful pop anthems and then walking off stage and coming right back on and being in a lyrical soprano. Mm-hmm. The differences between the what I have to do sonically with you know, Freddie versus Anatoly, and flip-flopping back and forth between the two is absolutely the most challenging thing I have ever done in my life. But it's fun, but it is something vocally that requires a lot of focus and a lot of rest, which I don't really get because I have two children. But it's thrilling. It's really thrilling. And to get to, you know, play with my instrument and really, you know, see how I can kind of weave back and forth between the different sounds and genres is a challenge, but it is very fun.
0: I'm pretty sure everybody in this room knows, but for people who don't know, some of these songs were written by two of the members of ABBA, right? That's the pop sensibility.
7: All of them.
0: Yeah. How can I tell it was written by two members of ABBA?
5: Oh, my God. What do you think?
6: Well, I think the harmonies, certainly when the chorus, we have an amazing ensemble, but the choral harmonies are right out of their songbook. And I also feel structurally, you know, we should ask our musical supervisor out there if I'm getting this right. Brian, you can give me a thumbs up or not. But it does feel like structurally, many of these songs follow a very typical ABBA pop song structure. And the interesting thing about them is that Tim Rice, who's a great, you know, musical theater lyricist, has created these character arcs inside this pop idiom. And so that's where a lot of the very cool tension comes in the songs. But when you hear it with the full chorus and the full orchestra, it's undeniably got ABBA right in its DNA.
7: But at times, there are songs that are polar opposite of ABBA, too. I mean, that's what's one of the amazing things about the score that Leah was talking about, is the variety of music. And it just kind of blows me away how one second it's this sort of pop ABBA, and the next you're in a grand opera. It's the variety, and their talent is unbelievable.
0: You had to lose some songs for this. How did
5: not
0: you?
5: Not that many.
0: Not that many.
7: Well, it was songs and music, but I believe that is one of the key decisions of how the show. I'm sorry, I even cut your question off.
0: That
7: was one of the key decisions of how this is. The show is, I think, functioning so well, is by paring it down. And like we said, it's not a lot, but there's, you know, four or five songs that have been cut. There are also, you know, larger pieces of music. And so it makes the songs that are there, every one is a banger. You know, every one is unbelievable. And I think that was a sort of part of the secret sauce of why this production has been so successful.
0: The next song we're going to hear is Leah singing Heaven Help My Heart. Why did you keep this one?
7: Why did I keep it? Well, it's really famous. You couldn't cut this one, so.
0: What is something that you like about singing this song, Leah?
5: Oh, I love this song because, Nobody's Side is really the first time that you get a look into how Florence is feeling and what is happening for her. But as a woman who is really functioning so much and using her head and making these strategic decisions, this is the first time that she's making a decision from her heart, and that is terrifying for her. And you get to see her in this vulnerable state. When I first met with Michael, one of the first things that I said was, I don't want Heaven Help My Heart to be this sweet love song of you know, devotion. I want it to be a woman who feels so vulnerable and so raw for the first time, you know, listening to her heart, and that just scares her so much. And so to get to play her in these moments of strength, but then also get to play this moment of just extreme vulnerability, it's really exciting.
0: Are you ready?
5: Yeah, definitely.
0: This is Leah Michelle.

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0: You're listening to All of It on WNYC. I'm Allison Stewart. This is a special presentation of our Broadway on the Radio event with the cast and creative team behind the musical Chess. It took place in front of a sold-out crowd in the green space on March 19th. Let's dive back in. Leah, in your character descriptions in the script, Florence and Anatoly are described as brilliant, but Freddie is described as, quote, having a big ego. How do you think this explains the way the relationships work out?
1: Well, I think from Florence's perspective, Freddie is extremely brilliant. I think that that's what she loves about him. I think that she's very attracted to his genius. And I think that because of that, it allows her to sort of sometimes ignore the negative. Mm-hmm. I think with Anatoly, it's very clear that he's also brilliant, but there is so much more that is safer for her and loving. And I get to have two very different relationships with the both of them.
0: Aaron, do you think your character has a big ego or is brilliant or both?
2: I think all the above. Yeah. You know, as I mentioned before, Freddie's dealing with some mental health issues that I think stem from kind of being thrust into the spotlight as a child, and kind of becoming world famous as this chess champion when he was a child. And through that, though, his narcissism is also at play, and brilliance. And I think all these things are very, very closely tied together. And so it's this really, it's like poison for him, because the more notoriety he gets, the more narcissistic he is, but then the more terrified he is. And so it's just this constant cycle that he's on of these mood swings and highs and lows that I think is really tied into his intelligence and the game of chess and his fame that he's found from all of this.
0: Nicholas, do Freddie and Anatoly, do they respect one another?
3: I definitely think by the end they do. I think they, I think the respect comes from, at least from my perspective, when we're sitting on that bench at the end, is there's this fascination, or even at the beginning when I'm watching you, there's this fascination of how you navigate the world that is the complete antithesis of the way Anatoly has been programmed.
0: Mm-hmm. What do you think?
2: The same. I think by the end, you know, we come to this kind of mutual understanding of each other. Come to this mutual understanding of each other. But I think at the beginning, Freddie's also kind of blinded by his deep-rooted hate for the Soviet Union. And so I think at the very beginning of where we find these characters, even if Freddie may have respect for Anatoly as a chess player or a person, he's just completely blinded by this thing that he has against the Soviet Union. And so it's really interesting to have that kind of strip away, and he even realizes that it's, as Danny said before, it's, you know, that we're all pawns to these big governments, and then we can see each other at a more human level by the end of the show.
0: Nicholas, I want to give a shout out to the woman who plays, it's Hannah Cruz.
3: Yeah.
0: Who plays
3: Svetlana, Hannah Cruz.
0: Yes.
3: The one and only.
0: Tell us a little bit about her and tell us a little bit about their relationship.
3: Well, she was born in Connecticut in 19. No,
1: She has a cat named Svetlana.
3: She has a cat named Svetlana.
0: Really?
1: Named her.
3: I mean, what an uphill battle she has every day to enter into Act Two, to get the audience to see her perspective, and to just sing her face off and act her face off in what, like 20 minutes of stage time, and she's so memorable. That's such a testament of who she is as an artist. But when we come into our story, I haven't seen her for 4 years. And I imagine that we grew up together, and then all of a sudden there's this 4 year gap, and there's a lot of hurt. There are a lot of open wounds there. And so there is an amount of distrust, and yet there is this odd, like, physical comfort with each other. And exploring that, and the distrust doesn't mean that I hate her. Like, I don't want her to die. I don't want my kids to die. And so it really throws Anatoly into this predicament of, do I choose myself or do I choose others?
0: I want to give her flowers on this. Yeah. You recorded a cast album in January. How does that feel for you when you go into the booth and you have to recreate the show?
1: I was definitely nervous because I think that we just create such an energy every night, you know, with our band and singing to the audience. And I just have loved every night being able to connect individually with as many people as I can find to, you know, sing these words to. And it's a really thrilling experience. So going into the studio for me, specifically with Nobody's Side, I was really sort of worried that, I wouldn't be able to find that same sort of power and connection, but something really special just happened. And sometimes it's, you know, unexplainable, but I think that the gods were really in our favor. And we recorded in a studio that's very iconic for, you know, theater recordings, but it's in the Round. And so each night when I perform, I have our incredible, incredible ensemble, who we have to give a shout out to because they're so amazing. Yes. Brilliant and beautiful and so hardworking. And in that song, they're behind me and they're sort of like the pulse, like the heartbeat of the song. But I never get to see them. And so there we were in the studio in this round space, and I got to look at everyone and sing the words to our whole cast. And it was really amazing. And we have gotten to hear some of the songs. Nobody's Side is available now for the world to hear and listen to, and more coming soon. And it's going to be amazing.
0: What was it like for you to sing this?
2: I actually had an amazing time. It was, you know, this, it reminded me, I think, not that you just, you know, sometimes you can't see the forest or the trees. And so you do during the show 8 times a week, you have kind of lots of different thoughts. But to be in that recording studio and just having like a fully immersive sonic experience with that music was really remarkable to me. And it was also amazing that I could really hear myself and hear everyone else, because on stage those things are varying degrees just for the nature of performing on stage. So I was once again reminded just how incredible this music is and how unbelievable our orchestra and our band sound. And so just for all that to come together, and, you know, it'll be out and everyone else can throw their headphones on and listen
0: to
2: that soon.
0: It'll be out when?
2: It'll be out soon. It'll be out very soon. But as we said, Nobody's Side out today on all platforms. Go listen.
0: And Nicholas, what was the experience like for you?
3: The experience was great for me. So we recorded most of it in one day, and we had a couple of other days here and there for other songs. But when you rehearse a show for 4 weeks, everybody's in the same room all together all the time. And then you move into the theater and everybody goes off into their different dressing rooms on different floors, and you're concentrated on the show. And then you come in a half hour before the show and you do the show and then you leave. And for the first time since rehearsal, we were all in one room again, like Leah was just talking about, and we got to eat dinner together, and we got to really like snack and joke around and have this experience. So that's really what I remember from it, because it was a long day of like a bunch of different things just running in and out of the booth. But coming together as a cast, we all truly get along, which is really extraordinary. So for us to be in the same room, that's what I'll be thinking about as I listen to the cast album when it comes out.
0: When?
3: Soon.
4: Tried.
0: This is running at the Imperial Theater, and that's where you made your Broadway debut.
1: Yes.
0: Les Miserables.
1: Yes.
0: What's special to you about being in that theater?
1: Oh my gosh, I just remembered that I wrote my college essay that got me accepted into NYU about the Imperial Theater. And I didn't remember until the other day, but I wrote that other people will look back on their childhood homes as being their home and the place that really molded them. But I wrote it about the Imperial Theater because it was where I made my debut in Les Mis when I was 8 years old. And it was where I really found myself and I found my passion. And I'm a mom. I have, two little kids. And all you can hope as a parent is that your children, whatever it is, that they find something that makes them feel safe and like they can be themselves and like they can express themselves and that they feel truly happy. And that's what I found at 8 inside the Imperial Theater. And so every day when I walk in, it smells the same. It's like I can hear the first, few words of Les Mis playing, and I feel so happy and so at home. It's really the happiest I've ever been in a work experience in my life. And I think so much of that is just because this theater, it means so much to me. And I could talk about it. These guys, they've heard of too much, but it's very special.
0: Now, you two worked together on Sweeney Todd, yeah? What is something from that experience that you brought to Chess?
2: You know, Nick and I didn't get to rehearse Sweeney together because I joined the show when it was already going on. But I think in our scenes we had, there was like, you know, Nick had such an innate playfulness on stage. And, you know, it was interesting. The kind of the tonality of the characters we were playing are actually quite reversed in this. You know, he was a very playful person and I was being very stoic, and now it's kind of flipped. But, you know, I just had so much respect for Nick, for, you know, his talent and what he brought to the stage every day, and him as a person. And so to kind of get to walk back in with that kind of baseline knowledge of each other, and that, and then get to actually experience an entire rehearsal process and build something with him, has just been, it's been really, really amazing.
0: What do you remember from that experience?
3: I remember looking in Aaron's eyes and throwing whatever I could, including shaving cream, at him. And he was so game. So I think coming into this process, I really had a trust with him of like, we can go wherever, or if somebody makes a decision, we'll just go with it and see what happens. And like I said, every time we get to like sit on this bench together, we sit on the same bench in two different scenes, and it's just like, okay, I don't know where this is going, but I'm game and I know he's game.
0: Our last song we're going to hear is Florence and Anatoly singing You and I. Can you set this up?
1: Florence and Anatoly have been, you know, for 4 years, they have been together in a very sort of loving and safe space. They've fled to London together, and they come back to a chess tournament where they're going to be reunited with Freddie again for the first time, which brings up its own set of, you know, anxiety. And then they are confronted with sort of, they get set up, I guess you could say, in a very negative way. And we sing this song to each other, sort of the first time that we can see a real crack happening between the two of us and in our relationship, and something that felt so pure and safe is now sort of being, you know, attacked, and how deeply we are trying to hold on to the love that we have for each other and this connection that we have.
0: Let's hear it.
3: Yeah, that was pretty good.
0: All right. Look at him stage managing. I love it.

0: 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I'm Allison Stewart. I appreciate you listening, and I appreciate you. I will meet you back here next time.
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4: From WHYY in Philadelphia, I'm Terry Gross with Fresh Air. Today, the sibling music stars Billie Eilish and Finneas O'Connell. There's a new concert film that Eilish co-directed with James Cameron called Hit Me Hard and Soft, The Tour. Billie and Finneas started making music together when she was 13 and he was 18. We talked about fame, family, how her voice is changing, and how her baggy clothes were inspired by hip-hop.
5: I would watch those videos, and instead of being jealous of the women who get to be around the hot men, I would be jealous of the hot men, and I wanted to be them. And I wanted to dress like them, and I wanted to be able to act like them.
4: Later on this Memorial Day, book critic Maureen Corrigan reflects on the books soldiers carried into World War II. First News.
6: Live from NPR News in Washington, I'm Amy Held. President Trump says a deal with Iran has been largely negotiated, but he's tempering expectations of any imminent end to the war. He delivered remarks at Arlington National Cemetery on this Memorial Day, a time to honor the war dead.
7: In Operation Epic Fury, we lost 13 wonderful souls, wonderful special people. These incredible men and women gave their lives to ensure that the world's number one state sponsor

0: is very skilled and adept at dragging out those negotiations. It will probably last much longer than 60 days.
1: Trump, meantime, is calling for more countries in the Middle East to normalize relations with Israel as part of any Iran agreement. The number of National Guard troops deployed to D.C. is set to essentially double this summer ahead of celebrations for America's 250th birthday. NPR's Kat Lonsdorf reports.
2: There are currently a little over 2,500 National Guard troops deployed in D.C. from dozens of states. This summer, there will be 5,000. Officials did not specify when that surge will begin or, notably, when it will end. The number of troops in D.C. started at 800 last August as part of an initiative by President Trump to crack down on crime and also immigration. More troops have slowly been added over time. National Guard members in D.C. have been supporting law enforcement through highly visible patrols in neighborhoods, parks, and metro stations. The D.C. deployment costs about $1.5 million a day, according to an estimate by the nonpartisan Congressional Budget Office. This new surge would essentially double that cost. Kat Lonsdorf, NPR News, Washington.
1: Under new Trump administration rules, foreigners in the U.S. who want a green card will need to leave and apply in their home country, upending decades of practice. Anne Rowley, an immigration attorney, says the new policy will be disruptive.
3: Our understanding on this memo is still up in the air because of its recency, but I definitely think that it is going to change how immigration practitioners manage legal strategy for the lion's share of applicants.
1: More than 500,000 people already in the U.S. apply each year for a green card. This is NPR News.
4: And you're listening to WNYC in New York. I'm Elizabeth Shui. It's 65 degrees at 2:04. New Jersey is one of several states holding congressional primaries on June 2nd. Early in-person voting in the Garden State starts tomorrow. WNYC's Mike Hayes reports.
5: The primaries will set the stage for a midterm election season to determine control of Congress for the rest of President Trump's second term. In central New Jersey's sprawling 12th district, a whopping 13 Democrats are on the ballot to replace Bonnie Watson Coleman, who is retiring. In the 7th District, a quartet of Democrats include a former Navy helicopter pilot, a childcare entrepreneur, an ICU doctor, and a former Biden official. They're competing to face incumbent Republican Representative Tom Kaine Jr., who has been absent from Congress and the campaign trail for 2 months due to illness.
4: And a few lucky New Yorkers will be on their way to having affordable tickets for this year's World Cup starting today. If you live in the city and are 15 years old or older, you can enter a lottery for a chance to win $50 tickets to a game. You can enter once per day until Saturday. And if you win, you'll be notified by June 3rd and have the chance to buy up to 2 tickets. Officials will distribute 1,000 affordable tickets through the lottery. They come with free round-trip transportation to MetLife Stadium for each winner. It's been a really wet Memorial Day weekend so far, and that will continue into tonight. It'll be mostly cloudy tonight with a low around 62. Then tomorrow, there'll be finally some sun with a high near 80. And on Wednesday, there's a small chance of rain in the afternoon, then partly sunny with a high near 85. It's Monday afternoon at 2:06.
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10: This is Fresh Air. I'm Terry Gross. Earlier this month, it became a lot easier to see Billie Eilish and Phineas in concert, well, at least in concert at the movie theater. Along with filmmaker James Cameron, Eilish produced and directed the new concert film Hit Me Hard and Soft, The Tour. Hit Me Hard and Soft is also the name of their 2024 album, and its release was the occasion for the interview we're about to hear with Eilish and her brother Phineas. The song Wildflower from that album won a Grammy for Song of the Year. Billie Eilish and Phineas O'Connell write songs together. She's single.

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5: 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It's 1A. All things considered is at 4. 69 degrees right now under cloudy skies here in Lower Manhattan. Lows in the low 60s overnight. It's Monday at 3 p.m.
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7: More than three-quarters of the 4 million books published last year were self-published, and now AI has entered the chat. From WAMU and NPR in Washington, this is 1A. Hi, I'm Jen White. We turn to books to inhabit new worlds, meet interesting characters, and connect with the human experience. But what if that human experience is written by AI? Recently, Hachette canceled the publication of a novel over allegations the author used AI to write it. But some are embracing AI in writing, like romance author Coral Hart.
8: This is one of those changes in the industry that if you are not going to at least learn, you're not going to make it out the other end of this unscathed.
7: We revisit AI in publishing after this news.
9: BBC News with Moira Alderson. Iran's President Masoud Pezeshkian has ordered the resumption of international internet access. Most Iranians have been unable to access online services for nearly 3 months, in effect cutting the country off from the outside world. Sasha Schlichter reports.
10: An internet blackout was initially imposed on the 8th of January in response to nationwide anti-government protests, which were brutally put down. A few weeks later, things were back to normal. But then came the US-Israeli bombardment on the last day of February, and hours later, Iran was offline. The Iranian diaspora around the world relies heavily on messengers like WhatsApp and Telegram to stay connected. Then there's the matter of getting news to the outside world. In normal times, access to the global internet remains heavily restricted.
9: Pope Leo has warned that artificial intelligence poses potential existential risks to humanity and should not be used to concentrate power in the hands of just a few people. In his first teaching document entitled Magnifica Humanitas,

0: switches off a protein in the liver called PCSK9, thereby allowing more bad cholesterol to be cleared from the blood. The results published in the New England Journal of Medicine show at the highest dose, bad cholesterol reduced by up to 62% and remained low a year on.
1: The head of the World Health Organization has said the Ebola outbreak that started in the Democratic Republic of the Congo is outpacing efforts to scale up a response. Tedros Adhanom Ghebreyesus said delays in detecting cases meant responders were now playing catch-up. From Nairobi, here's Thomas Makwana.
2: So far, we have 904 suspected infections, with most of them within DRC, and over 200 deaths reported. But the disturbing figure is that just 20% of the possible 1,745 contacts of those who are infected, just 20% of those have been traced and found, which means that the virus could be spreading further within communities but undetected.
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3: And you're listening on WNYC in New York. I'm Sean Carlson, 69 degrees right now, 304. The Mamdani administration is opening two new hotel shelters in Brooklyn this summer. WNYC's Karen Yee reports it's the latest consequence from the closure of the massive men's shelter in Midtown.
4: A Ramada Hotel in Crown Heights will serve 110 single men, and a hotel in Flatbush along Flatbush Avenue will house 130 men. Both sites will be used temporarily until the city opens new men's shelters that are already in the works. City officials say they need to replace the beds lost when they shut down the massive 850-bed shelter known as Bellevue along 30th Street in Manhattan. The Mamdani administration says the facility needed to be closed because of severe disrepair. Bellevue's intake services will also relocate to the East Village, but those plans are on hold pending a lawsuit by residents.
3: You can expect another summer of drones if you're heading to New York City beaches. Parks Department Commissioner Tricia Shimomura says that lifeguards rely on the additional help from drones' bird's eye view.
5: We are still continuously using every technology available, working with our partners at FDNY, NYPD, and emergency management. When it comes to drone usage, when it comes to water safety in and out of the water, it is really an all-hands-on-deck effort.
3: The FDNY says it's already patrolling the Rockaways with drones to keep swimmers safe. First responders use the drones to look for missing swimmers and keep an eye on sharks swimming near shore. Beaches close for the season on September the 13th. Well, on this Memorial Day, again, 69 degrees. It's cloudy outside. It should stay that way. A few clouds in the sky tonight. We're going to see temperatures in the low 60s this evening. For tomorrow, mostly sunny. It's going to be a warm one, high in the low 80s by tomorrow afternoon. It'll be partly cloudy tomorrow night, lows in the mid-60s. Much of the same on Wednesday, partly sunny. We could see some rain in the afternoon on Wednesday, highs in the mid-80s that day. 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
8: This is 1A. I'm Jen White. Imagine you're in a bookstore and you wander over to the fiction section. There you find two shelves, one for human-written novels and one for novels written by AI. Now, that future may not be as far off as you think. Roughly 4 million books were published in the U.S. in the last year alone. That's a more than 32% increase from 2024, according to the trade magazine Publishers Weekly. But it's unclear how many of those books were written using AI, in part because software used to detect AI writing isn't always 100% effective. And the vast majority of those 4 million books published in 2025 were self-published, making it even more difficult to know the true number of books written using AI. Later, we hear from a self-published romance author who uses AI to write her novels.
9: I look at it this way. AI can't unlearn what it's learned. So it's learned from my books, from all of the books and everything out there. I'm embracing this tool. I genuinely don't think it will go away.
8: But AI isn't only showing up in self-publishing. Hachette, one of the largest publishers in the U.S., canceled the publication of one of its novels, Shy Girl, after allegations emerged that the author used AI to write it. The

0: The book was originally self-published and then acquired by Hachette. This incident isn't the only one involving AI to rock the publishing world, but it marks a turning point. Today, we're revisiting a conversation we had earlier in the year, centered around the ethical and legal concerns of using AI, which is often trained on copyrighted books to write new ones. And we asked, in an already crowded market, how will lowering the bar for writing books affect readers who are already faced with millions of options? Let's get into it with our guests. Joining us in studio for this discussion is Derek Newton. He's a writer and journalist covering professional and academic fraud and AI. He's also the founder of Verify My Writing, a platform to distinguish AI-written work from human-written work. Derek, welcome to the program.
1: Thank you for having me. Great to be here.
0: Also with us is Alexandra Alter. She writes about books, publishing, and the literary world for the New York Times. Alexandra, great to have you.
2: Thanks for having me.
0: And Andrea Bartz. She's a reporter and New York Times bestselling author of several novels, including The Lost Night, The Herd, and We Were Never Here. Andy, it's great to have you.
3: Thanks so much for having me.
0: And we want to hear from you. If you're a reader, how do you feel about books written using AI? If you're a writer, how do you feel about writers using AI to write books? And if you work in the publishing industry, what conversations are you having with your colleagues about how AI is changing your industry? Email us at 1A@WAMU.org. So, Alexandra, let's start with this story about Hachette. Again, it's one of the biggest publishing companies in the U.S. They canceled the debut horror novel, Shy Girl, in March, and this was in response to allegations that the author, Mia Ballard, used AI to write it. Tell us more about what happened.
2: This was a sort of case that everyone was waiting for. People were anticipating that at some point, a book that was written with the assistance of AI would slip through the editing process and get put out by a major publisher, because it's become so common in self-publishing and the technology has evolved so quickly. So in this case, Mia Ballard had self-published the book previously, and this is a very common thing in publishing too. It got a lot of attention. It was picked up by Hachette. It was actually published in the UK. But readers started noticing strange things about the prose, kind of weird repetitions, kind of metaphors and similes that didn't really make sense. And there was a lot of conversation online about whether or not the author had used AI to write the book. So all of this was happening while, you know, the publication process was going forward in the U.S. And at a certain point, I believe the U.S. publisher Hachette, and probably in the U.K. as well, they started looking into these questions and did their own internal investigation, which they wouldn't really detail for us, but they explained that it was a lengthy process and thorough, and they decided not to move forward with publication. I should note that Mia Ballard, in response to questions from us, did say that she herself did not use AI, that it was someone she had hired, an associate, to edit the book, not anyone at the publishing house, but somebody when she was working on the self-published version. So there's still a lot of questions about to what extent AI was used and, you know, how thoroughly it was vetted by Hachette when they started to look into it. But it was a big deal, because this is the first time, as far as I know, that a major publishing house has pulled a book because they saw evidence that AI was used.
0: Well, and we should know that we reached out to Hachette for comment, but they didn't reply. Derek, why do you think this moment is particularly significant?
1: Well, I think we're at an inflection point for basically a large community here, writers who are producing content, agents and publishers who are responsible for delivering it to the public, and for readers. The market has shifted dramatically and very quickly without really any guidance, without any rules, without any signposts for what publishers are supposed to do, what writers are supposed to do, what readers can expect. And so I think this Shy Girl development, the developments around it, are important because it's one of the first things we've seen where a publisher has basically set their own rules and taken action and said that at least in this situation, under these circumstances, this publisher was not going to release it to the public. They had concerns or issues about it and decided to act accordingly. And I think and honestly hope that this sets a standard for other publishers as well, that there is a line somewhere that publishers and agents will recognize and act accordingly.
0: But we'll get more into where that line is in the conversation. But Andy, I want to turn to you. You were the lead plaintiff in a lawsuit against the AI company Anthropic for copyright infringement. The company used an estimated 500,000 books to train its AI model, Claude, without the consent of the authors. And your novels were among those 500,000. So first, how did you feel when you discovered your writing was being used to train Claude?
4: I can remember the exact moment that The Atlantic had made one of those databases of pirated ebooks that the AI companies had used to train their algorithms searchable. They had made a searchable database. So I typed in my name. And when my books came up, I remember feeling just profoundly violated. These were books that I had worked on for years, that I had put my, you know, blood, sweat, and tears into, that I had labored over, and to see them just kind of sucked up without, you know, consent, as you said, but also compensation, just felt like a huge violation, like worse than having a wallet stolen out of my bag, worse than anything else. This is my intellectual property that really came from the heart.
0: Had Anthropic on the front end said, hey, we're going to offer you this compensation model if we can use your book to train Claude, would you have said yes?
4: I absolutely would have considered it. And I wish they had, so that every author would have the ability to make that decision for themselves. But it was really clear from everything that came out in discovery that they knew that they could just pick it all up and run, and it was going to be a easy and cheap move for them. So they didn't. It's almost irrelevant that, you know, whether I would have said yes or no to them offering me compensation and asking me to opt in is irrelevant, because they just barreled forward with all of our stuff, our stolen books.
0: Well, they ended up settling with you and other authors for $1.5 billion with a B dollars, and it was the first of its kind case. What precedent do you think that set for how we think about ownership and theft when it comes to AI and literature?
4: Yeah, I think it's a really important first corrective step. I hope it's the first of many steps, because obviously they are not the only AI company that made decisions like this. I hope that it's also a shot in the arm for everyone who feels like AI is just this tsunami, this sort of impenetrable force that, you know, we're all being told we need to use it at work. You have to accept it in your all the apps that you download and everything you use on your laptop now. I hope that this was an uplifting moment to say we have a little bit of power together. These are not, you know, unstoppable forces, and we can make decisions and we can stand up for ourselves, even as, you know, David facing Goliath in the face of these big companies.
0: Well, we got this message from Sarah who says, I don't know what to look for to tell me a book was written by something like Copilot, besides obvious signs of the program not checking its work. That said, I applaud Hachette for canceling Shy Girl. There are some pretty formulaic books out there today. Those books at least have emotion behind them. The author can explain why they wrote a scene the way they did. A program can't do that, and we are fools to pretend that LLM-generated work is at all acceptable or capable of measuring up to real creativity. Alexandra, for people who aren't in publishing, who aren't writers or perhaps, you know, prolific readers, the stakes of this conversation might feel a little nebulous. So to your mind, why do you think this conversation matters? Why do you think it matters that we ask about the use of AI in writing books?
2: Yeah, I think it matters when readers have the choice to decide, okay, I would love to read something written by a human, or I'm curious, can AI write a good story? I'll check this out. I think, you know, some might be curious and want to read something generated by AI, but my impression from comments I've seen online and from my conversations with readers is that one of the things that draws people to books is the opportunity to connect with another human mind. And most people like that human connection and would opt for that, you know, given the choice. And I also think at some point it's going to affect the marketplace more than it has already. So, you know, there are many, many talented self-published authors who have a lot of readers who are very devoted to these authors, and they're finding it more and more difficult to maintain visibility on Amazon because there's just this flood of content. And, you know, some debut authors or people who are just starting out in their careers might have a hard time finding an agent or an editor who will take them on because they've been flooded with AI slop in their submissions, or they're just more nervous about taking a risk on an unknown writer in this environment. So I think the kind of add-on effects of this could be really consequential for the literary ecosystem if we're thinking about whose voices get heard and who gets published. And that will eventually affect readers. It will affect what kinds of stories they can find in bookstores.
0: Let's pause here. We're speaking to New York Times reporter Alexandra Alter. Also with us, writers Andrea Bart and Derek Newton. Coming up, we hear from a romance writer who uses the AI program Claude. She's used it to write 200 novels in the last year. And we want to hear from you. Email us at 1A at WAMU.org. We'll be right back.

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5: This is 1A. I'm Jen White. Today, we're revisiting a discussion from earlier this year about how AI is changing and challenging the book publishing industry. We were joined by Derek Newton. He's a writer and journalist covering professional and academic fraud and AI. He's also the founder of Verify My Writing, a platform to distinguish AI-written work from human-written work. Also, Alexandra Alter. She writes about books publishing in the literary world for the New York Times. And Andrea Bartz. She's a reporter and New York Times bestselling author of several books, including The Herd and We Were Never Here. But let's take some time to hear another conversation I had with Coral Hart. She's authored hundreds of romance novels written with AI and published under more than 24 pen names. She teaches other writers how to use AI through her program, Plot Pros. Let's listen. So I first just want you to walk us through the process of how you use AI to write your romance novels. How does that work?
6: It evolves all the time because AI changes almost daily. But right now I have two systems that I work with, both of which start with first doing the legwork, looking at the market, what's selling, what readers want, or what's popular, what tropes, what market, what genre. Is it hockey romance? Is it baseball romance? Is it romantasy? What's working? Once I know what's working, I build up a trope map, which is what I've done even before AI. I come up with my story seed. I build my idea myself. It's always my idea. I'll never run out of those. From my idea, I build a beat sheet. I look at the story structure, make sure I have the right story structure, build a beat sheet, build my character cards, build my setting, then from beat sheet to outline. And then depending on what system I'm using, from outline to draft, if I'm drafting with Claude or one of the LLMs, it's a very much babysitting it through the drafting process, because you can't say, hey, Claude, write this book. That results in a lot of weird nonsense that you can't use or publish or fix. So I then draft chapter by chapter with Claude and then go into a exactly as I would have done with my first draft before. If I'm not working with Claude, if I'm working with the AuthorRhythm system, my outline is built in such a way that I can then ask the system to generate the first draft for me.
5: When did you start using AI to write books? Was there a prior to AI author experience?
6: Yeah, so I've been doing this for 16 years. I was traditionally published, I was hybrid published, I was indie published. I've been a six-figure author. I've paid my bills writing romance novels since 2010. I didn't just wake up and decide, I'm going to be a romance writer with AI. But I saw that this was going to be a disruptor in our industry, just like Kindle was, Kindle Unlimited, ebooks. We've gone through many changes over the years. And in February last year, I made the choice to learn. I wanted to see, first of all, if it was possible, if readers would read it. Was it able to write a good book on its own? It's definitely not. I've really spent 16 years learning everything I can learn about my industry. Now I'm taking everything I've learned and using this new tool to be able to accelerate. I do think this is one of those changes in the industry that if you are not going to at least learn, you're not going to make it out the other end of this unscathed.
5: So you wrote over 200 books using AI last year. Do you disclose to readers that you used AI to help write those books?
6: No, I disclose to Amazon, which is required. I disclose on every platform that requires it. There's no requirement that says I have to disclose I wrote my book with AI, or I wrote my book with a 2H pencil, or I wrote my book on a MacBook, or I wrote my book on a PC. I did not do that, number one, because the minute I did disclose it, I received about 14,000 death threats in one day. But also, readers didn't know the difference.
5: I'm saddened to hear that you faced death threats for that disclosure. I'm curious to hear more about, though, how you view the creative side of this. In 2025, as you know, hundreds of authors sued the AI company Anthropic for using 500,000 copyrighted books to train its AI model, Claude. They did that without the consent of the authors of those books. And the company settled with the authors for $1.5 billion, with a B, dollars. So the courts have essentially decided that what Anthropic did was a kind of creative theft. So first, did you agree with that ruling?
6: So the ruling wasn't about the copyrights. They said the copyright was fair use, but Anthropic was in trouble because those 500,000 books were obtained through pirated websites and they had stored pirated works. I have tried to get AI to copy someone's work. It won't. I've tried to get it to rewrite Harry Potter. It tells me I'm not allowed to do that. There are lines to stop direct plagiarism. These companies, Google, all of them, they have had our data since the beginning of the internet. They just didn't know what to do with it. Now they know what to do with it. They're using it, and some people are upset.
5: So for authors who say, listen, I did not agree to have my work used to train these large language models, and for someone else to then use AI to write books to whatever degree they're using it and then sell those books for a profit, that feels like creative theft to me. These may be conversations you're having with authors who are feeling exactly that way. How do you respond to their concern that you're building a literary career with their work as the foundation? Without their consent.
6: My very first book was inspired by another author's work. In fact, it was probably as close to fan fiction as you could get. As any kind of artist or creative, we are somehow influenced by other work. There is no original book idea in this whole world. There's no trope that hasn't been told. There's no story that hasn't been told. It's how you tell it.
5: Do you see it?
6: So are you going to go back and pay everyone you got an idea from?
5: But Coral, I'm curious if you see a distinction between the creative process of being what I hear you saying, describing as sort of a type of inspiration, right? Being inspired by a work and then developing an idea from that inspiration and how you're using AI.
6: I still have to come up with the idea, right?
5: It's so interesting. We talk to a lot of authors on this show, and so many of them talk about how writing for them is about this really beautiful process of discovery, that their characters reveal themselves to the author over time. The story reveals itself to them. having had an experience of writing prior to using AI, do you feel like you've lost some of that experience?
6: No. Okay. So I started out as a penster. I started out as that author where I just had this little inkling of an idea and I sat down and I winged it. And I very quickly learned that that's a great way to write books that I love and a very terrible way to write books that are going to be bought by readers. What I'm not doing is forcing myself to write 2, 3, 5, 10,000 words every single day by hand, giving myself chronic carpal tunnel and tears and sleepless nights over a first draft.
5: But some people would argue that that is what makes you a writer. it is the sleepless nights. It's the discipline and the tears. But I'm hearing that that's not the way you think about it.
6: Somewhere along the line, somebody decided art writing needs to be hard. I don't want to wake up and have to do a job that's hard every single day. I want to do a job that brings me joy. By using AI in my process, I've taken the parts of my job that were hard and made them easier.
5: But I'm also hearing that what you've done in using AI is also create a business model for yourself that I'm assuming has helped, that it's helped you this be a more lucrative exercise for you. In a recent interview with the New York Times, you said, quote, "If I can generate a book a day and you need 6 months to write a book, who's going to win the race?" So what's the race you believe writers are in right now?
6: What happens when traditional publishers get tools like this? Where does that leave writers? And I explained, writing art. Writing is creative. Publishing is a business. A publisher is making business decisions. If they have a tool that eliminates the need to pay out huge advances, that cuts their costs, that cuts their production timeline from 6 months or a year to a week, what is the smart business choice? If it wasn't a publishing business and it was a tech firm or an accounting firm or any other kind of firm, what business decision would they make?
5: I want to briefly touch on the market more broadly. More than, well, roughly 4 million books were published last year. The vast majority of them were self-published. And so we know that publishing is already facing this issue with discoverability. When the market is flooded with millions of books, it can make it difficult for readers to find the ones they'll enjoy. So are you concerned at all that writers like yourself who are producing hundreds of books in a short time frame are actually hurting their chances and other writers' chances of being found by the right readers?
6: Yes and no. Number one, good books will always float to the top.
5: Do you think that's true?
6: And
5: you think it's true that good books will always?
6: I think a reader will read one rubbish book by an author and then never read them again. Successful authors know how to build a bridge from their books to their readers. And that has always been the case.
5: So you said yes and no. That's the yes. What's the no?
6: I think we're going to see a lot more books available. And we are going to see niched books available. So we're going to see audiences spread out. So we're going to see readers being able to find exactly what they want and stick with it, which means the discoverability is going to get harder. But I've always believe that as authors, we are only as good as our marketing plan. And I had huge success before AI. On my real name, I'm an award-winning author. I've won the highest award for romance writing in my country. And I know which parts of writing a book I love and which parts make me want to smash my head on the desk every day. So I'm leaning into what I love and what I'm really good at. And now using AI to assist me in between. Why do we as authors think that by pushing back against this, we are going to be able to stop it? And is that beneficial to us?
5: Well, that's romance writer Coral Hart. Coral, I really appreciate your time. Thanks for speaking with us.
6: That's a pleasure.
5: I'm Jen White. You're listening to 1A. Still with us are writers Andrea Bartz and Derek Newton and New York Times reporter Alexandra Alter. Andrea, I'm going to come to you first. I'd love to hear your response to what we heard there from Coral.
7: I have quite a few notes jotted down. A few things that I want to focus on, though. I'll start with the Anthropic lawsuit because obviously I'm very involved with that. So Coral is correct that the judge in this case decided or declared that if Anthropic had obtained these books legally, it would have been okay for him to feed them into the algorithms to create these LLMs that we're all using. But the fact is that across all of the major LLMs that we're using, they did use pirated books. We cannot ignore that. So the fact is that the platforms that she is using to create a book a day or 200 books a year are built off of pirated books. And, LLMs gobbling up millions of books is very different to me than, you know, a human reading hundreds or thousands of books in a lifetime and considering them part of their inspiration. But I just generally think, like, if you don't see books as an art, I'm not totally sure what you're doing in this industry. Publishing is not a tech firm. It's not accounting because publishing is monetizing art. So I see it so fundamentally differently. And I think it's really frustrating to sort of say, oh, I'm going to take away the part of writing the part of publishing books that I don't like, which is the writing of them. Well then maybe a different career might be for you.
5: Well, Derek, I want to bring you in here, especially around this question of disclosure to readers. We heard there from Coral that when she did disclose that she was using AI to write books, she got death threats, but she makes the argument that she doesn't have a legal obligation to disclose to readers that she's using the technology. Your thoughts?
8: She's correct about the legal requirements. There aren't any. But I think the reaction that she received is probably good anecdotal evidence of what the market wants and expects. My personal view is that a minimum, readers ought to have information about where their books come from. They ought to be able to access information about, is this a purely human written piece of work from the mind and spirit and soul of an author? Is it a mix-up, a mash-up? Did the author have an idea and use AI to put it together? Or is it something that Claude or ChatGPT banged out in 15 minutes and is on the Amazon bookshelves 15 minutes later? Those are very different things. And I think since we can know that, we should share that information with readers. Maybe some readers don't care. Maybe they prefer AI. Maybe they only want to read human stories. But I think the minimum standard ought to be we ought to tell people. And one more thing, she did mention in the interview that she discloses to Amazon. Amazon does ask that, but they don't share that information, and they don't have any way to verify it. So any author could simply
5: say no,
8: mm-hmm. or check the box, oh, yeah, I didn't use AI, and there's nobody looking into that. So sharing it with Amazon may be true, but it really doesn't add any value to the process or to readers. Readers don't get that information, and there's no way to know it's true.
5: Well, we're hearing from lots of you. Beth emails, I've been a professional technical writer in multiple industries for over 25 years. I am new to the fiction world. Authentic stories of the human experience require human writers. AI will never replace the creativity of humans. Anytime you call a customer service line and find you cannot get the AI to understand your needs, that is reinforced. The STEM people who devised AI to replace all of us in the humanities will never succeed. We also heard from Michelle, who emails, I read quite a few novels, and I wouldn't care if a novel was AI generated. What I don't like is a book that is not well edited. I've come upon far too many of those inappropriate sentence structures, misspellings, repetitive sentences, and even entire paragraphs. If it's AI and then someone edits it well, I really don't think I care who wrote it. Well, we want to hear from you. If you're a writer, especially, how do you think about using AI in your work? We're discussing how AI is changing book publishing with writers Andrea Bartz and Derek Newton and New York Times reporter Alexander Alter. Add your voice to the conversation. 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We'll be right back.

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5: Before we get back to today's conversation, a quick reminder about the various ways you can help us build the show. 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And thanks for being part of the conversation. Now back to a discussion we had earlier this year about how AI is changing and challenging the book publishing industry. We were joined by Derek Newton. He's a writer and journalist covering professional and academic fraud and AI. He's also the founder of Verify My Writing. That's a platform to distinguish AI-written work from human-written work. Also with us, Alexandra Alter. She writes about books publishing in the literary world for the New York Times. And Andrea Bartz. She's a reporter and a New York Times bestselling author of several novels, including The Lost Night, The Herd, and We Were Never Here. Let's get back into it with a message from our inbox.
6: As a person with disabilities, AI in writing is something that has allowed me to actually hear myself speak and to be able to untangle the web of overlapping emotions and nervous system impulses in a way that I have not had an ability or an opportunity to participate in. I guess what I'm trying to say is that, like, honestly, it has been a lifesaver.
5: Andy, I'd love to hear your response to that. This is someone who's using AI to really aid them in writing, but in a different way than what we heard from Coral.
7: Yeah, so as I am saying this, my heart is breaking a little bit because I recognize that as such an important and powerful use of generative AI. However, my position, it's more extreme than a lot of people's, but my position is that I am against the use of LLMs altogether, and I don't believe that there is an ethical way to use generative AI. In a vacuum, generative AI has so many exciting and helpful applications. I think this is a great example of one. But we don't live in a vacuum. We live in a world where the people developing and exploiting this technology do not have human welfare in mind. In fact, they really appear to only care about amassing wealth and power. So these products, so they have really important and helpful uses. They are bad for the environment. They are bad for critical thinking. They're bad for human heads and hearts. I'm sure you're familiar with AI psychosis and other kind of scary things. They're an existential threat. Every AI CEO is talking about how they don't know what will happen when artificial intelligence kind of exceeds human intelligence. And then we're not the sort of apex predator anymore. So
5: Andrea, this makes me wonder how effectively you've erased AI from your life. We got this from Lou, who writes, I'd be curious about where the line is between using AI to write a book and not using it. Technically, Grammarly, a writing assistance platform, counts as AI. And I have to say, it's very difficult to avoid AI these days. So, I mean, how hard are you working to completely eliminate it from your life?
7: Absolutely. And that's such a great question and such a great point. It's becoming harder and harder as, you know, anytime you open up Word or anytime you update an app, they say good news. Now LLMs are sort of built into it. I am making conscious decisions as much as I can. I quit my ChatGPT, you know, membership. I'm no longer with OpenAI. I've stopped using Twitter. All of the ways that I sort of can opt out of it, I do. And whenever possible, if there's something that I know AI would be really good at, like looking over the grammar of a piece I wrote, or, you know, turning an op-ed I wrote into some sort of, you know, social media graphics, I think, is there a human that I can ask to do this instead, that I can do a skill swap with, or that I can hire? I know there's a lot of privilege in that. I know that, again, this is sort of an extreme position, but in every way I can, I am trying to avoid using it. And I think it's important that other people wake up and think about how they're using it and what's really worth it and where their own personal lines are.
5: We got this from Anthony, who writes, I wrote a manuscript that I have had a hard time organizing and editing, and I plugged the manuscript into an AI app and it organized the manuscript into a book. How can this be considered an AI book when it is my entire manuscript? Derek, I want to hear from you on this. For you, where is that line between ethical and non-ethical uses of AI? Or are you in the same space as Andrea?
8: I would say adjacent space. For me and for our company, it's about disclosure. It's about information, right? It isn't necessarily that this is one degree too far in using AI or one degree short. It's that readers and also publishers and editors ought to know what they're looking at, what they're considering buying, what they're considering sharing. And we think that's really fundamentally important. To the question that the listener asked, it depends on how it's used, honestly. As a detection tool, it depends on how much of the AI writing, how many of the words and concepts and phrases and structures wound up in the final product. Could be zero, could be 90%. That is a choice of how you use the tool. But I also think, regardless of whether it's zero or 90, again, somebody who's considering picking that up, putting that in their head, buying it, investing in it, ought to have some insight into that so they can make an informed decision.
5: Alexandra, I want you to take us inside the publishing industry and how they're grappling with these questions right now. So often it feels like when we talk about AI, it's in a very reactive way. It's people responding to where the technology is now. Is publishing in any way trying to get ahead of the curve?
9: You know, I think that, you know, it's affecting publishing in a variety of ways. Almost every aspect of the industry is being affected by the arrival of AI, from how audiobooks are made to, you know, marketing and promotion. And then I think the place where most publishers draw the line is at producing images or producing prose. Many of the major publishing companies that I have, you know, reached out to and am frequent contact with note that they have clauses in their contracts where authors have to attest that the work is original to them. And that's important so that they can register it for copyright. And some consider AI-generated writing not to be original. I think, you know, where it's gotten very muddy and there is now a lot of kind of panic and paranoia around this is the fact that AI can be used in so many different ways. It can be used to edit, to research, to brainstorm, to structure. And so most publishers that I've talked to say, you know, they feel that they need to have conversations with authors to say, have you used AI? How are you using AI? Many draw a distinction between, you know, asking ChatGPT about you know, an episode from history as a way to research it and then put it in your own words versus, you know, giving a chatbot a prompt and having it spit out three paragraphs. Mm-hmm. But at the moment, there aren't very clear guidelines or clear lines around it. And so I think publishers and agents are really wrestling with this and trying to figure out, you know, how can we put some guardrails in place?
5: Well, a major question that's emerged since Hachette canceled their publishing of Shy Girl is how can you even determine that something is actually written by AI? And Derek, in this case, you have a platform called Verify My Writing. How does it work and how accurate is it? Because that's one of the concerns about that technology.
8: Yeah, happy. Thank you for that question. There are probably a dozen, maybe 15 places you can go to get work certified as human. All of them, with the exception of our platform, are just I promise attestments, right? I promise I didn't use AI, which is fine, but it has very, very limited applicability. We're the only provider that scans work, scores it, and provides a certification that the public can access so they can see the score.
5: And who's doing the scanning? Is the scanning being done by humans?
8: No, it's technology based. It's an AI. We use three or four, depending on the work, service platforms to do that. And I want to go back to something that's said at the open about the unreliability of AI detection. That's generally true because 90% of the AI detectors that are available in the market are junk. They don't work. Some of them intentionally mislabel AI because they sell other services. As a journalist who's covered this space really from the inception, there are five or six platforms that are excellent, really good. They're NASA-level accurate, 1 in 10,000, 1 in 25,000 accurate per paragraph. So these are highly accurate tools. And it's really important to use the good ones, the ones that have been tested, researched, verified, as knowing what they're doing. And those are the ones we use. So we have complete confidence in our scoring.
5: So, Andy, I want to come to you here because you've done your own research into AI verification tools. What do you think about them? And just the idea that in order to detect AI, we're using AI.
7: Right. There's a real irony to it. And as Derek said, you know, a lot of them are junk. I popped some of my writing into one that turned out to be junk. It said it was almost definitely AI, but, you know, for a fee, I could click a button to have it, quote, humanize my writing, which what a sort of terrifying dystopian idea there that AI can humanize my already human written writing. I was very heartened to see that same sample, when I put it into Verify My Writing, did show up as human written. However, there's, you know, the issue that it's AI checking AI, and therefore it's an arms race, right? If AI generators can figure out exactly what these NASA level tools are looking for, in theory, they could sort of outwit it. They could, you know, it becomes a sort of cat and mouse. And I'm curious too, from Derek, I believe Pangram is the technology that's underpinning, or at least one of the major technologies underpinning Verify My Writing. And I had recently read a Wall Street Journal op-ed where a user sort of found that the same pieces that had been analyzed by Pangram at one point and flagged came back with different numbers at a later date, which means, you know, if we can't trust that it's going to stay the same from month to month, how can we sort of put our trust in it? And that's what I'm curious about.
8: Do you want me to answer?
5: Yeah.
8: Pangram is one of the technology providers we use because it's the most accurate. The models, both in generating text and therefore detecting it, do change over time. So there is going to be variation depending on when you scan and what level of ChatGPT you're scanning. Is it 2.0, 4.0, 5.0, et cetera? That is going to be true, but it isn't going to vary in terms of being an 80% AI or a 5% AI. The fluctuation we see in those scores is somewhere between 80% AI and 82% AI. It will move, but it won't move that much. The detectors are sensitive enough that it can tell yes from no at a very, very high accuracy rate.
5: Well, we're speaking to writers Derek Newton and Andrea Bartz, also with us, New York Times reporter Alexandra Alter. I'm Jen White. You're listening to 1A. Lots of you are chiming in. Janir writes, I agree with Coral Hart. We all need to accept that AI is a part of the future. Just like in the past, people had to accept the advances in technology. I believe there should be transparency about AI use, but I think the panel would be surprised to find out that most readers don't really care if a book is written by AI or an author. Most readers are reading for enjoyment, not loyalty to a particular author. We also heard from Amanda, who says, I'm a writer of nonfiction in the Midwest, and from a writer's point of view, I just don't understand if you say you want to be a writer, why not? You know, write. If it's what you want to do and improve and grapple with and grow, it feels like you should be willing to do it yourself. Why would you surrender the agency to have AI do it for you? Well, I want to play one more clip of my conversation with Coral Hart.
10: Writing, you can write for yourself and write your heart's content. That's the art side of it. But the minute you start publishing, and you're selling a book for money, and you're trying to compete in a market, then I have to stop making writer decisions and make publisher decisions. Somebody asked me the other day, but you're a writer. And I was like, I stopped being a writer quite a long time ago, and I became a publisher who writes and not a writer that publishes.
5: Okay, I want to just quickly get everyone's reaction to that. A publisher who writes, not a writer who publishes. Andy, really quickly.
11: I think there's a sort of sacred relationship between the artist and the patron. Somebody needs to help get the art into the patron's hands and connect people. That's what a publisher is doing, and that's why it is also a business model. Every author is wise to consider the business element, but if you don't see it as an art, you don't think that there's inherent value in creating that to connect with your patron, then truly, what are you doing?
5: Derek, your thoughts?
8: I think that's fine. But again, I think people ought to know, you know, this isn't a gourmet meal. It's McDonald's. And that's fine. McDonald's has its place. But tell people before they open their wallets.
5: I mean, Alexandra, part of what I hear there from Coral is this idea that she's taking more ownership and agency over how her business runs, her publishing business runs. As we said at the beginning, we are seeing more self-published books now than ever. So how is the publishing industry as a whole just grappling with that reality? People have more options to get their work out there. Whether it finds its audience or not, they have the opportunity to do so.
9: Yeah, this has been a development that has been challenging for publishers for, you know, several years. I think a lot of self-published authors do consider themselves publishers. They have to establish their own brand. They do their own marketing and promotion. Many of them are, you know, very savvy about looking at trends and tropes, just as Coral was speaking about. So that isn't a new element at all. And I think publishers have been really struggling with the fact that, you know, when you go on Amazon and you see a self-published book, there's really often very little way that you could tell that it was self-published. It has a professional-looking cover. It might have a publishing company listed because many independent authors can make their own publishing companies now. But I think the arrival of AI has made this an even greater challenge just from a pure volume, you know, perspective. If there are independent authors like Coral who are using the technology to just amp up their production, that's just going to make the volume issue a lot more difficult.
5: Well, it feels like in many ways we're still at the beginning of this conversation of how AI is changing or may change publishing and writing. So I'm sure we will revisit this conversation in the future. We've been speaking to Andrea Bartz. She's a reporter and New York Times bestselling author of several novels, including The Lost Night, The Herd, and We Were Never Here. Also with us, Alexandra Alter. She writes about books, publishing, and the literary world for The New York Times. And Derek Newton. He's a writer and journalist covering professional and academic fraud and AI. He's also the founder of Verify My Writing, a platform to distinguish AI written work from human written work. Derek, Alexandra, Andy, thanks for speaking with us.
8: Thank you.
5: Today's producer was Haley Blassingame. This program comes to you from WAMU, part of American University in Washington, distributed by NPR. I'm Jen White. Thanks for listening, and we'll talk again tomorrow. This is 1A.

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6: 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It's All Things Considered. Looking ahead to this evening, On Point is at 8 p.m. On the show tonight, former White House lawyer Ty Cobb talks about his time on Capitol Hill and why President Trump is no longer the same person he once worked with. That's On Point. It's at 8 p.m. on WNYC. It's followed by Radiolab at 9 o'clock. Q airs at 10 p.m. 70 degrees, mostly cloudy out there. We're going to see lows in the low 60s overnight. Tomorrow it's going to be warm, highs reaching the low 80s by the afternoon. 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
6: Israeli officials have called the emerging U.S. deal with Iran a bad deal over concerns that it doesn't force Iran to give up its nuclear program at the start. I'm Sean Carlson, and this is All Things Considered. It's on WNYC. Also coming up Memorial Day is the time to remember those who gave their lives in service to this country. For some, that means a trip back to the 1700s.
8: We are sharing stories for not just our sakes as presenters, but for those people in the past who we hope to honor with our reenactments.
6: More from Virginia and a reenactment of the Revolutionary War coming up. Also, a mural of whales promoting conservation was covered up in Dallas to make way for a new mural promoting the World Cup, which kicks off next month, but the project has stirred up controversy. We'll hear all about it and more. News headlines are next.
9: Live from NPR News in Washington, I'm Amy Held. President Trump says any peace deal with Iran should include an agreement by more Middle Eastern and Muslim countries to normalize relations with Israel. NPR's Brian Mann reports.
10: Most U.S. allies are focused on reopening the Strait of Hormuz and limiting Iran's nuclear program. But writing on his social media platform, Trump added a new demand. It should be mandatory that these countries, at a minimum, simultaneously sign on to the Abraham Accords, Trump said, referring to a diplomatic agreement now in place between Israel, the U.S., and a handful of countries, including Bahrain and the United Arab Emirates. Trump says Egypt, Jordan, Pakistan, Qatar, and Saudi Arabia should also establish full diplomatic relations with Israel. The proposal comes after months of war sparked by U.S. and Israeli strikes. The former U.S. ambassador to Israel, Dan Shapiro, calls Trump's bid for a sweeping regional diplomatic breakthrough unrealistic. Brian Mann, NPR News.
9: Trump delivered remarks at Arlington National Cemetery on this Memorial Day, a time to honor the war dead, including in the war with Iran.
11: In Operation Epic Fury, we lost 13 wonderful souls, wonderful special people. These incredible men and women gave their lives to ensure that the world's number one state sponsor of terror will never have a nuclear weapon.
9: Current talks have centered on reopening the Strait of Hormuz, not on Iran's nuclear program. Oil prices fell almost 6% today to two-week lows as optimism grew that a deal could be closer that would reopen the vital waterway. Ebola cases are rising in the outbreak's epicenter, the Democratic Republic of Congo. Flight restrictions are making it harder to fight the disease. Emmett Livingstone reports from Kinshasa.
12: The World Health Organization says there are now 101 confirmed cases of Ebola in DRC. This number doubled.

0: in that the flight restrictions have created uncertainty and added another logistical problem to an already complex international response to the disease. For NPR News, I'm Emmett Livingstone in Kinshasa.
1: The most pressing risk of an overheating chemical tank in Orange County, California, has been averted for now. Fire officials say it won't explode after a crack eased pressure overnight. But what happens to the highly toxic and flammable chemical inside the huge damaged tank? That's unclear. Tens of thousands of residents who have evacuated don't know when they will be allowed back home. It's NPR News.
2: And you're listening on WNYC in New York. I'm Sean Carlson, 72 degrees at 4:04. Okay, New Yorkers, you did it. The city's offering $50 tickets to see the World Cup, and you maxed out the registration website in the first 3 minutes of today's launch. WNYC's Ben Feuerherd reports.
3: The lottery will allow 1,000 New York City residents to buy World Cup tickets for just $50 for games scheduled at MetLife Stadium in New Jersey. So far, demand has been huge. On its opening day, 50,000 New Yorkers registered for the lottery in about the time it takes to brush your teeth or make a cup of coffee. The Mamdani administration says the lottery will open each day at 10 a.m. until Saturday, May 30th. The discount tickets will also feature a free round-trip bus ticket to the games. Only 50,000 New Yorkers will be able to register for the lottery each day. Winners will be announced on June 3rd.
2: New Jersey is one of several states holding congressional primaries on June the 2nd. Early in-person voting in the Garden State starts tomorrow, WNYC's Mike Hayes reports.
4: The primaries will set the stage for a midterm election season to determine control of Congress for the rest of President Trump's second term. In central New Jersey's sprawling 12th district, a whopping 13 Democrats are on the ballot to replace Bonnie Watson Coleman, who is retiring. In the 7th district, a quartet of Democrats include a former Navy helicopter pilot, a childcare entrepreneur, an ICU doctor, and a former Biden official. They're competing to face incumbent Republican Representative Tom Kaine Jr., who has been absent from Congress and the campaign trail for 2 months due to illness.
2: After a while, crocodile, everybody, officials at the Bronx Zoo say zookeeper was, quote, nipped by a type of freshwater crocodile on Sunday afternoon. A statement from the zoo says the zookeeper slipped and fell while cleaning the animal's enclosure. The zoo says it was a small crocodile. The worker was bit on the left forearm. The zookeeper was treated at a nearby hospital and then released. The wound was minor, that's according to the zoo's statement, and it did not require stitches. A look at our commute right now on this Memorial Day afternoon. Right now here in Lower Manhattan, delays on AL 2 and 5 trains in both directions, also downtown NNR trains. Some lines are running on a Sunday schedule for Memorial Day. LIRR and Metro North are on a weekend schedule. On the roads, we have a crash on the GW upper level westbound. The left lane is currently blocked. It's warm out there. WNYC 406.
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6: From NPR News, this is All Things Considered. I'm Mary Louise Kelly. We begin this hour with negotiations on the war in Iran. And we're going to hear from one country in the Middle East that is not happy about the deal the U.S. is trying to broker with Iran. That country is Israel. We have NPR's Daniel Estrin on the line from Tel Aviv to explain why. Hey, Daniel.
7: Hi, Mary Louise.
6: Hey, so as we all recall, Israel and the U.S. launched this war against Iran together. President Trump is close to Benjamin Netanyahu, Israel's prime minister. Why is Israel so unhappy with these negotiations?
7: Well, a senior Israeli official who was not authorized to speak publicly put it this way. They called the emerging agreement bad. The deal, as we understand it, that's being negotiated is that Iran will reopen the Strait of Hormuz for shipping, and then only later the U.S. and Iran would try to hammer out an agreement on the future of Iran's nuclear program. And Israel is worried that this deal will just end with the Hormuz reopening part without any progress on the next part, on curbing Iran's nuclear program. Mm-hmm. That's Israel's main concern. And another concern is money. Iran wants the U.S. to unfreeze Iran's own money held abroad in banks. Iran needs that money to regain its strength after the recent war. This is the exact opposite of what Israel wants. Israel wants to weaken the Iranian regime. It doesn't want it to be enriched. You know, the Israelis made no secret that they actually prefer a return to war in Iran To squeeze the Iranians even more and to pressure them into a deal that would be more favorable to Israel.
6: Well, and Israel, I assume, is communicating on

0: Maybe you caught that viral moment a few months ago when New York City fifth grader Leon Kwan won the city spelling bee. Well, this week, Liam is heading to the National Spelling Bee. WNYC's Jessica Gould met up with him as he prepared for the championship.
1: Egeria. E-G-E-R-I-A. Egeria.
2: Thank you. That is correct.
1: Thank you.
3: Liam Kwan is 10 in fifth grade at PS 32 in Queens.
4: Can you spell your name for me? This is an easy one, right?
1: Yeah. L-I-A-M, Liam, that's my first name, and K-W-O-N, that's my last name.
3: Kwan loves soccer, basketball, and music. He's a one-man band who plays the piano, cello, drum, and trumpet. He hadn't really heard of spelling bees before last fall when he saw his mom watching one on her phone.
1: The National Spelling Bee just popped up into her YouTube feed. So we watched it, and then I thought it would be fun to do that.
3: So he started studying.
1: I used my iPad to search up words in the dictionary and find out certain patterns for a certain kind of etymology. And it's really interesting. I get to learn new words.
3: He says he practices about an hour a day on weeknights and 3 hours a day on weekends. Soon he won his classroom bee, his school bee, the district bee, and then he made it to the citywide contest.
4: Tell me what it was like being up there at the citywide bee.
1: It just looked like a mountain, and there was so many parents there. It was nerve-wracking, to be honest, but I kept my calm, and I thought that was one of the reasons why I was able to get this far.
3: When he won, he started jumping and cheering on stage.
1: I couldn't believe it, so I just started celebrating.
3: Videos of Liam's win went viral. Since then, Liam has been doing his best to juggle schoolwork and spelling practice ahead of the National Bee, which spans 3 days in Washington this week.
1: I can't believe that I'm in this stage right now, in the national stage.
3: I ask him why, in a world of spell check and AI, it's still important to know how to spell.
1: And I don't really like that idea that AI is actually taking over what we actually do. And I wanted to keep the human qualities alive.
3: And he has a message for other city kids going after their dreams.
1: Work hard and choose a job that doesn't get taken over by AI.
3: For WNYC, I'm Jessica, G-O-U-L-D.
0: It's WNYC. Coming up on All Things Considered, a shrinking number of Americans can afford to dine out. So one Austin, Texas restaurant is letting customers pay what they want once a week.
5: Sitting down, being treated with hospitality, being a guest is a thing that everybody should be experiencing regularly.
0: More on this promotion and how the restaurant can afford it coming up in just a moment here on All Things Considered. News headlines coming up next. Pretty warm out there. Temperatures right now are in the low 70s. They're going to fall into the low 60s tonight. Should stay mostly cloudy. For tomorrow, we're going to see highs reaching the low 80s by the afternoon. We'll probably see a high in the mid 80s by Wednesday. 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
10: Live from NPR News in New York City, I'm Dwahali Saikautau. President Trump has approved a federal emergency declaration in Southern California. Officials in Orange County say a crack in a chemical tank has released enough pressure to possibly avoid a hazardous explosion. The Jordan Running from member station LAist reports nearly 50,000 residents still remain under evacuation orders.
11: They say there's a release of pressure. There's still a risk of this leak being this toxic chemical that's methyl methacrylate, and they're still on the lookout for that. They're collecting data to see whether this is still going to be a threat.
10: Jordan Running with member station LAist. Russia's foreign minister is warning of more attacks on targeted areas in Ukraine's capital. He advised Secretary of State Marco Rubio to encourage diplomats and other foreign workers to leave the city. The latest missile and drone attack at the weekend hit 300 sites in Kyiv and killed at least four people. Nearly 100 people were injured. And NPR's Joanna Kikisis reports every district was hit.
12: More than 70 diplomats walked through the Lukyanivka neighborhood in Kyiv, laying flowers and wreaths for those in a nearby apartment building killed in the Russian strikes. A market here, one of Kyiv's oldest, was destroyed, and the nearby metro station where Ukrainians shelter during attacks was hit. Ukraine's culture ministry said the strikes also wrecked the largest number of cultural institutions in Kyiv since Russia's 2022 invasion. The museum devoted to the 1986 Chernobyl disaster, the worst nuclear accident in history, was destroyed. Buildings housing the National Art Museum and the Philharmonic were also damaged. Joanna Kikisis, NPR News, Kyiv.
10: And you are listening to NPR from New York City.
0: And it's on WNYC, also in New York. Good afternoon. I'm Sean Carlson, 71 degrees at 432. The Department of Homeland Security tells WNYC it's moved a detainee on hunger strike out of Newark, New Jersey's Delaney Hall to another immigration detention facility in Elizabeth. Protests erupted outside Delaney Hall yesterday after ICE first tried moving Martin Soto, a Peruvian immigrant who's been at Delaney Hall since February. Soto's wife, Gabrielle, organized a rally outside Delaney Hall on Friday. Congressman Rob Menendez attempted to enter the facility to check on Soto yesterday evening.
13: We know that they've identified her and him as people that on the outside and the inside are organizing people. And that's scary to them.
0: Soto's lawyers and the ACLU of New Jersey say they have a court order barring his transfer. As New York and New Jersey prepare to host more than a million visitors for the World Cup this summer, health officials in the region are preparing for absolutely everything that could go wrong. WNYC's Caroline Lewis reports.
14: For over a year, hospitals and government agencies in the region have been training for the World Cup's worst-case scenarios. That includes heat waves, watch parties where the food has gone bad, and travelers arriving with infectious diseases. There have been regular trainings and elaborate simulations for health and emergency management officials to coordinate and prepare. New York City officials say the World Cup has gotten so much attention because it's not just one mass gathering, but many, with watch parties and games at MetLife Stadium scheduled over several weeks.
0: It's not exactly beach swimming weather right now, but nonetheless, beware. Health officials have issued water quality advisories for several dozen New York beaches. The Nassau County Health Department says the heavy rainfall over the last few days has caused sewer and stormwater systems to overflow. Bacteria levels are expected to be high. It's advised not to go into the water. That includes Crescent Beach on the north shore of Long Island and Hewlett Point Beach in East Rockaway. The New York City Health Department has active advisories for Manhattan Beach in Brooklyn and Orchard Beach in the Bronx, along with several other popular swimming spots. Look at our transit situation. Delays on A, 2, and 5 trains in both directions. Some subway lines are running on a Sunday schedule for Memorial Day. LIRR and Metro North are on a weekend schedule. On the roads, we got a crash on the Bronx River Parkway at East 177th Street. The left lane is blocked. We also have a crash on the GW upper level westbound. The left lane currently blocked. Temperatures in low 70s right now. They're going to fall into the low 60s overnight for tomorrow. Should be partly cloudy, highs in the low 80s. 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It's 4:35.
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16: It's All Things Considered from NPR News. I'm Mary Louise Kelly. Democrats made reproductive rights a key part of their pitch to voters in 2022 and 2024.
17: Our freedom is on the ballot. Tim Kaine will stand up for
18: it. I'm Catherine Cortez Masto, and I'll always fight for a woman's right to make our own health care.
19: Our Senator Chris Van Hollen is fighting back against this devastating ruling.
16: This year, the issue has dropped off for many candidates as they look to retake control of Congress. NPR political reporter Elena Moore explains.
20: 2 years ago this month, House and Senate Democratic candidates had already spent nearly $19 million on campaign ads mentioning abortion, according to data from Ad Impact. By the end of 2024, it totaled over $112 million. But 2026 looks different. Candidates have spent just $5 million on related ads. It speaks to a broader shift in attention this cycle, where economic concerns are top of mind for many voters. Abortion rights advocates say it's been a challenge to break through a crowded news cycle, but that reproductive rights need to be part of the conversation around affordability.
21: When you talk about reproductive freedom in the context of the larger crisis in this country around the economy, it resonates.
20: Mini Temaraju is the president and CEO of Reproductive Freedom for All.
21: Most voters who care about reproductive freedom also understand the interconnection between the rising cost of health care, and they need to hear about these issues together.
20: It's a connection that Democrat Graham Platner has also leaned into in his bid for U.S. Senate in Maine. Though Democrats often frame this issue around the need to protect reproductive freedoms, Platner says even when those rights are available, Americans can't afford the costs. He's been talking about his own family's experience with reproductive health care, sharing on social media that he and his wife have tried to start a family through expensive treatments like IVF.
22: To watch the woman that I love, who I want to start a family with, go through this experience of infertility. Like, I can see how it impacts her.
20: To Platner, his family's IVF journey connects to the broader challenges Americans are facing with affordability.
23: Reproductive health care, which is just health care, and everyone, in my opinion, deserves good, high-quality health care, whether that is reproductive health care around beginning a pregnancy or around ending one, I think we need to change our thinking around what access actually is, because something that is unaffordable isn't accessible.
20: Other Democrats make this connection too, like Minnesota Congresswoman Angie Craig. The four-term lawmaker who's running for her state's open Senate seat has been a longtime reproductive rights advocate.
24: For many, many voters, economic opportunity, economic concerns are going to be front and center. But remember, the right to decide when, the right to decide with whom, to start a family, that's an economic issue too.
20: She says Democrats can't lose sight of reproductive rights as an issue, at least not until the party finds a way to reverse the Supreme Court decision that struck down the constitutional right to an abortion.
24: As Democrats and as someone who is certainly going to fight, this will never be a settled issue until the Dobbs decision is overturned and Roe is codified into law.
20: But restoring those protections isn't the only legal hurdle Democrats may face moving forward.
25: I think we're at a really almost accidental detente when it comes to abortion policy in the U.S. right now.
20: Kelly Baden is with the Guttmacher Institute, a nonprofit research organization that supports abortion rights. She says that in the years since Roe was overturned, it's become clearer and clearer that this is not a settled issue, especially as Republicans try to scale back access or get rid of the abortion pill mifepristone.
25: As long as people are still getting abortion care, abortion opponents will keep legislating it at every level and in every courtroom that they can to try to stop it.
20: Which means, she adds, that the issue will be on the ballot, one way or another. Elena Moore, NPR News.
16: More Americans are passing on eating out. That's thanks to high food prices and the growth of takeout. Now that has got the owners of one Texas restaurant thinking about what they could do to welcome diners back in. For this installment of our series, What's Eating America?, where we look at issues of food and affordability, NPR's Joe Hernandez takes us to a pay-will night in Austin.
26: Fire, come on, come on, come.
27: Zayed Alhamed's party of four is ready to order.
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2: My family in general, we don't always have the most money to spend, so we don't always get to go to somewhere nice when they come over.
1: Tonight, though, they changed their original plan to go to a pizzeria and instead came to Locadoro, an Italian restaurant in Austin's Mueller neighborhood.
2: But I figured this is an opportunity to actually, you know, experience something a little better without having to, I don't know, shell out $150 for the four of us.
1: That's because Tuesdays have been pay what you will night at Locadoro since December. Armand Daniels and his date are sitting at a table by the bar.
3: We didn't have a really great Valentine's Day. I mean, it was okay, but nothing out of the ordinary, nothing spectacular. So this is our Valentine's date.
1: Daniels works as an actor and brand ambassador and was considering paying less than full price when the bill came.
3: Things are a little bit tight. Jobs are harder and harder to find.
1: Last fall, Locadoro co-owners Adam Orman and Fiore Tedesco III started thinking about how to respond to the shrinking number of people able to afford dining out. Rising food costs, tariffs, and a labor shortage forced many restaurants to hike their prices, just as consumers were trying to spend less. Orman says the partners wanted to make their restaurant more accessible.
4: Getting drive-through is not going out. Sitting down, being treated with hospitality, being a guest is a thing that everybody should be experiencing regularly because it feels good.
1: Tuesday night diners at Locadoro still pay full price for drinks, but they can order whatever they want off the regular food menu and choose how much to pay for it. They pay a 20% service fee on their final total. Tedesco says he understands the impulse to raise prices, but chooses to do the opposite.
5: I feel really confident and I feel lighter and more loving and more full and more generous in practicing the spirit of leaning that other way, of saying, no, it's actually the lesson here is this really is for everybody.
1: A YouGov report from October found that 37% of U.S. diners said they were dining out less often than they had a year earlier, while only 8% said they were going out more. The top reasons for staying home were rising menu prices and a desire to save money. Orman and Tedesco say they hope the pay-what-you-will concept makes it possible for some of those people to enjoy a restaurant meal. That night, the restaurant made $70 less than menu prices. Orman says diners typically pay less than their full bill on pay-what-you-will nights, but also that the promotion has led to an increase in traffic and revenue on Tuesdays, which are usually slow. As Zayed Alhamed awaited his meal, he admitted to feeling a little guilty about the deal he was getting.
2: Well, I go to like order and I'm just like, I have to like fight through this feeling of like, am I allowed to do this? Am I, you know, like, again, I'm not going to write $10 down, but it doesn't feel like it should be possible.
1: Alhamed lives next to the restaurant in an apartment he pays for using rental assistance. He says as he builds his career and life in Austin, he hopes to support more local businesses like Locadoro and be the reason they're able to afford promotions like this. Joe Hernandez, NPR News, Austin, Texas.

Right now here in Lower Manhattan, it's 72 degrees. We'll see temperatures tonight in the low 60s here in our area. Tomorrow, warm. In fact, it's going to warm up through this week. We're going to see a high of about 82 tomorrow, high of about 85 on Wednesday. Stay cool. It's WNYC, just before 4:50.

0: but it's still not clear when they may be able to go back. You're listening to NPR News from Washington.
1: And it's on WNYC in New York. I'm Sean Carlson. 72 degrees right now at 5:04. The demand for $50 World Cup tickets was so high this morning that in just 3 minutes, 50,000 New Yorkers signed up to win them, maxing out the city's website. Last week, Mayor Mamdani announced that the city will sell 1,000 $50 World Cup tickets for New York residents who were selected in a lottery. Robert DeGisi is a lecturer at the Wharton School of Business. He says the low price point is a huge draw for New Yorkers used to paying large fees for sporting events.
2: You know, the price of $50 is extremely attractive, so much lower than, you know, our team sports in the New York area.
1: City Hall says registration for the lottery will open each day at 10 a.m. until Saturday, May 30th. Only 50,000 New Yorkers can register each day. Two men were arrested last week for posting AI-generated pornography depicting real people. Federal prosecutors say Cornelius Shannon and Arturo Hernandez posted thousands of images and videos of celebrities and elected officials that were AI-generated. The images showed the individuals nude or engaging in sex acts. Prosecutors say that since May of last year, 51-year-old Shannon posted deep fake pornographic material that was viewed millions of times. 20-year-old Hernandez allegedly published deep fakes that also included non-public figures. The men are among the first people to face the consequences of the federal Take It Down Act. It criminalizes distributing non-consensual intimate images, including deep fakes. Shannon was arrested in New Jersey. Hernandez was arrested in Texas. The cases don't appear to be connected, but both will be arraigned in the Eastern District of New York. The Moomin universe is coming to the Bronx this summer. The New York Botanical Garden is highlighting the whimsical characters from Finnish artist and author Tove Jansson, which includes a family of white hippo-like creatures. Oversized Moomin characters like Moomin Troll, Snufkin, and Snork Maiden will be set up across the Everett Children's Adventure Garden. The Summer of Moomin will be on display until September the 13th. 72 degrees right now here in lower Manhattan. We're going to see temperatures in the low 60s overnight tonight. For tomorrow, even warmer. Highs around 82. On Wednesday, we'll see highs getting up into the mid-80s. Cooler by Thursday, but still quite nice. 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It's Monday at 5:06.
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4: This is All Things Considered from NPR News. I'm Mary Louise Kelly. In recent days, the news has been filled with some eyebrow-raising choices by the Trump administration.
5: President Trump is defending a new nearly $1.8 billion fund designed to help people he says were unfairly targeted by the justice system.
6: New financial disclosure forms show President Trump made thousands of stock trades during the first few months of the year, including companies affected by his policies.
7: The U.S. is, quote, forever barred and precluded from examining or prosecuting Trump, his sons, and the Trump Organization's current tax issues.
4: All right, so a sampling of a few of the matters making headlines. The leader of one prominent nonpartisan think tank says these moves amount to, quote, epic corruption in plain sight. Michael Waldman is president and CEO of the Brennan Center for Justice. Michael Waldman, welcome.
8: Great to be with you.
4: So you have written a piece with that headline, Epic Corruption in Plain Sight. I want to start with the development just of the last week or so that what the Trump administration is calling an anti-weaponization fund, what critics of this plan are calling a slush fund. This is the nearly $1.8 billion that will go to Trump allies, go to people who believe they were victims of former President Biden's Justice Department. First, just make the case. Why is this epic corruption in plain sight as you see it?
8: It appears to be a really extraordinary manipulation of the system. President Trump sued the federal government. He then had his own Justice Department settle the suit. And this fund is part of the settlement. And it therefore bypasses Congress and all the other ways in which money is supposed to be decided. It's rather unprecedented in its scope, and it has led to a tremendous reaction, including from members of the president's own party.
4: Lawmakers are criticizing the fund, including members of President Trump's party. They have just delayed a vote on ICE funding, also for the president's ballroom project, but this is expressing their frustration. So we are seeing Republican lawmakers rebelling against the president over this. Is that an adequate check?
8: Well, it's noteworthy because there's been so little pushback on so much.

0: WNYC. More All Things Considered coming your way after the top of the 6 o'clock hour at 6:30. It's Marketplace. On the show tonight, energy shocks from the Iran war are taking a toll on the people who import our fruit.
1: So we're just, you know, getting creative on, you know, where it is that we can get a little bit leaner.
0: A look at the global economy through one banana importer. That's coming up on Marketplace in just a moment here on All Things Considered. News headlines coming up next. It's a pretty nice evening out there for this Memorial Day. It's 72 degrees right now here in lower Manhattan. We're going to see lows tonight in the low 60s. This week actually overall is looking pretty good. We're going to see a high tomorrow of about 82 in the afternoon, partly sunny through the day, lows in the mid 60s for tomorrow night. And then Wednesday, much of the same. In fact, it's going to get warmer that day. We're going to see highs in the mid 80s that day, lows again in the mid-60s for that evening. And then by Thursday, it's looking good. In fact, we might see some rain on Wednesday night, isolated thunderstorms, but by Thursday, it's just going to remain mostly sunny that day. High of about 78 degrees that afternoon. We're going to see a low somewhere around 70 or 62 that night. It's 6 p.m.
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0: Israeli officials have called the emerging U.S. deal with Iran a bad deal over concerns that it doesn't force Iran to give up its nuclear program at the start. I'm Sean Carlson. You're listening to All Things Considered. It's on WNYC. Also coming up, Memorial Day is a time to remember those who gave their lives in service to this country. For some, that means a trip back to the 1700s.
4: We are sharing stories for not just our sakes as presenters, but for those people in the past who we hope to honor with our reenactments.
0: More from Virginia and a reenactment of the Revolutionary War coming up. Also, a mural of whales promoting conservation was covered up in Dallas to make way for a new mural promoting the World Cup, which kicks off next month. But the project has stirred up controversy. We'll hear all about it and more. Stay with us. News headlines are next.
5: Live from NPR News in Washington, I'm Janine Herbst. President Trump says any peace deal with Iran should include an agreement by more Middle Eastern and Muslim countries to normalize relations with Israel. NPR's Brian Mann has more.
6: Most U.S. allies are focused on reopening the Strait of Hormuz and limiting Iran's nuclear program. But writing on his social media platform, Trump added a new demand. It should be mandatory that these countries, at a minimum, simultaneously sign on to the Abraham Accords, Trump said, referring to a diplomatic agreement now in place between Israel, the U.S., and a handful of countries, including Bahrain and the United Arab Emirates. Trump says Egypt, Jordan, Pakistan, Qatar, and Saudi Arabia should also establish full diplomatic relations with Israel. The proposal comes after months of war sparked by U.S. and Israeli strikes. The former U.S. ambassador to Israel, Dan Shapiro, calls Trump's bid for a sweeping regional diplomatic breakthrough unrealistic. Brian Mann, NPR News.
5: Federal agencies engaged in science are in turmoil. The Trump administration has dismissed leadership at both the National Institutes of Health and the National Science Foundation. NPR's Katie O'Riddle has more.
7: Under the Trump administration, 8 of 10 high-ranking officials at the NIH have now been dismissed or left. In a recent hearing, Wisconsin Senator Tammy Baldwin called for accountability for their departure.
8: In the midst of an emerging Ebola outbreak, we have a leadership vacuum at the world's premier infectious disease institute and across our health agencies. This is of great concern.
7: NIH Director Jay Bhattacharya defended the administration and said that critical science and research would continue. Katie Riddle, NPR News.
5: Homeowner association fees have been rising in recent years, And more homeowners are now in danger of losing their homes for not keeping up with those payments. NPR's Stephen Bisaha has more.
9: HOA fees went up about 8% last year, according to Realtor.com. And HOA liens have also gone up 8.5% during that time, according to the real estate company Benutech. A lien is a claim a property owner owes debt, like unpaid HOA fees, and that could lead to a home being foreclosed. Brian Fox is the chief revenue officer of Benutech and says homeowners have little control over rising HOA fees.
10: There's control over a fixed rate mortgage and what your payment's going to be each month, but there's not a control necessarily over what the HOA is going to do into the future.
9: The median HOA fee in the U.S. is around $135 a month, but in some metros, it's more than $600. Stephen Bisaha, NPR News.
5: Wall Street was closed today in observance of Memorial Day. That's the day when the United States mourns its fallen service members.

0: Soto's attorneys and the ACLU of New Jersey says it has a court order barring ICE from transferring Soto. A long-awaited report from New York State Reparations Commission won't be released anytime soon. State legislators say the deadline has been pushed back to 2029 from 2027. Assembly member Mikhail Solaj says the extension came at the request of the commission members themselves, citing right-tilting policies at the national level.
1: And so now it's more important than ever for us to have a report that is accurate and up to date to look at the systematic disenfranchisement of not only Black individuals, but those who have been marginalized for so long.
0: The Reparations Commission was tasked with studying the long-term impact of slavery in New York. It was formed in response to the racial reckoning after the killing of George Floyd by police officers in Minnesota 6 years ago. After a while, crocodile, everybody, officials of the Bronx Zoo say a zookeeper was, quote, nipped by a type of freshwater crocodile on Sunday afternoon. A statement from the zoo says the zookeeper slipped and fell while cleaning the animal's enclosure. The zoo says it was a small crocodile. The worker was bit on the left forearm. The zookeeper was treated at a nearby hospital and then released. The wound was minor, according to the zoo statement, and did not require stitches. Look at our transit situation. Delays on Uptown 4 and 6 trains and L trains in both directions. Some subway lines are running on a Sunday schedule for Memorial Day. The LIRR and Metro North are on a weekend schedule. Right now, 72 degrees. We're going to see lows tonight in the low 60s. For tomorrow, partly sunny, highs reaching the low 80s in the afternoon. And then looking ahead to Wednesday, it's going to be even warmer, high around 85 degrees in the afternoon on Wednesday. 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
3: From NPR News, this is All Things Considered. I'm Mary Louise Kelly. We begin this hour with negotiations on the war in Iran. And we're going to hear from one country in the Middle East that is not happy about the deal the U.S. is trying to broker with Iran. That country is Israel. We have NPR's Daniel Estrin on the line from Tel Aviv to explain why. Hey, Daniel.
4: Hi, Mary Louise.
3: Hey, so as we all recall, Israel and the U.S. launched this war against Iran together. President Trump is close to Benjamin Netanyahu, Israel's prime minister. Why is Israel so unhappy with these negotiations?
4: Well, a senior Israeli official who was not authorized to speak publicly put it this way. They called the emerging agreement bad. The deal, as we understand it, that's being negotiated is that Iran will reopen the Strait of Hormuz for shipping, and then only later the U.S. and Iran would try to hammer out an agreement on the future of Iran's nuclear program. And Israel is worried that this deal will just end with the Hormuz reopening part without any progress on the next part, on curbing Iran's nuclear program. Mm-hmm. That's Israel's main concern. And another concern is money. Iran wants the U.S. to unfreeze Iran's own money held abroad in banks. Iran needs that money to regain its strength after the recent war. This is the exact opposite of what Israel wants. Israel wants to weaken the Iranian regime. It doesn't want it to be enriched. You know, the Israelis made no secret that they actually prefer a return to war in Iran to squeeze the Iranians even more and to pressure them into a deal that would be more favorable to Israel.
3: Well, and Israel, I assume, is communicating all this. Is the U.S. addressing any of these Israeli concerns in this emerging deal?
4: According to Benjamin Netanyahu, yes. He said he spoke with Trump this weekend and that Trump agreed that any final agreement with Iran would dismantle Iran's nuclear enrichment sites and that it would ensure that the enriched, highly enriched nuclear material would be removed from Iran. But there are a lot of regional dynamics at play here, Mary Louise, because it's not just about what Israel wants. There are Gulf Arab countries that are neighbors with Iran. They were attacked by Iran in the war. And these countries were all on a call with Trump over the weekend, the leaders of many of these Arab countries. And they all unanimously, according to a statement, encouraged Trump to go for a diplomatic deal with Iran. So Trump has these countries on one side and Israel on the other. And Trump is trying to placate Israel here. He's calling on countries like Saudi Arabia and Qatar to turn this Iran deal into something much bigger, and he's encouraging them to join the Abraham Accords and open diplomatic ties with Israel, something that is very unlikely to happen. These countries do not want to normalize their ties with Israel now, given Israel's policy toward Palestinians.

0: Baker says there isn't enough time this year to properly consider nearly four dozen proposals to regulate e-bikes because passing the state budget is taking so long. Assemblymember Bill Magnarelli is a Syracuse Democrat who chairs the Transportation Committee. He favors registration, but says he hasn't put together a full package dealing with e-bike crashes and lax enforcement.
1: The session's getting away from us because of budget, budget, budget, just not enough time to focus. And so we've got to bring back the focus on this matter.
0: Bicycle advocacy groups say they're wary of registration. They want changes that will make it easier for people to use e-bikes instead of cars. New Jersey's registration law takes effect in July. New York lawmakers will leave the Capitol June 4th.
2: Knicks fans are gearing up for tonight's game against the Cleveland Cavaliers. If they win, the team will punch their ticket to the first NBA final since 1999. The Knicks beat the Cavaliers in Cleveland on Saturday night by a final score of 121-108. It was their 10th playoff win in a row. The Knicks will try to finish off the Cavs tonight in Cleveland. Tip-off is at 8 o'clock. Fans looking for a watch party somewhere else other than MSG. According to NYPD, no more permits are being issued for the Garden's popular outdoor watch parties. 72 degrees right now here in Lower Manhattan, low of about 62 overnight. It's 7:06.
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4: This is All Things Considered from NPR News. I'm Mary Louise Kelly. In recent days, the news has been filled with some eyebrow-raising choices by the Trump administration.
5: President Trump is defending a new nearly $1.8 billion fund designed to help people he says were unfairly targeted by the justice system.
6: New financial disclosure forms show President Trump made thousands of stock trades during the first few months of the year, including companies affected by his policies.
7: The U.S. is, quote, forever barred and precluded from examining or prosecuting Trump, his sons, and the Trump Organization's current tax issues.
4: All right, so a sampling of a few of the matters making headlines. The leader of one prominent nonpartisan think tank says these moves amount to, quote, epic corruption in plain sight. Michael Waldman is president and CEO of the Brennan Center for Justice. Michael Waldman, welcome.
8: Great to be with you.
4: So you have written a piece with that headline, Epic Corruption in Plain Sight. I want to start with the development just of the last week or so that what the Trump administration is calling an anti-weaponization fund, what critics of this plan are calling a slush fund. This is the nearly $1.8 billion that will go to Trump allies, go to people who believe they were victims of former President Biden's Justice Department. First, just make the case. Why is this epic corruption in plain sight as you see it?
8: It appears to be a really extraordinary manipulation of the system. President Trump sued the federal government. He then had his own Justice Department settle the suit. And this fund is part of the settlement. And it therefore bypasses Congress and all the other ways in which money is supposed to be decided. It's rather unprecedented in its scope, and it has led to a tremendous reaction, including from members of the president's own party.
4: Lawmakers are criticizing the fund, including members of President Trump's party. They have just delayed a vote on ICE funding, also for the president's ballroom project, but this is expressing their frustration. So we are seeing Republican lawmakers rebelling against the president over this. Is that an adequate check?
8: Well, it's noteworthy because there's been so little pushback on so much. And Congress, under the Constitution, is given the power and the duty to set spending decisions. And so one of the things that's really fishy about this is it evades that by relying on an already existing ability to pay people in the course of litigation. Congress should speak out, should vote on it. And this is seemingly, for a number of political figures of the president's own party, for whatever reason, this seems to be the one line too far,
4: this
8: the straw
4: the
8: that broke the camel's
4: far.
8: Back.
4: Yeah.
8: But that's only part of it.
4: Speaking of litigation, we know that two police officers who were at the Capitol during the January 6th insurrection have filed a lawsuit challenging this fund. What do you say to folks who say, hey, that's a check, let the courts decide?
8: The question always with this kind of thing is, do the police officers have standing? will they be able to bring the case in a way that a court will hear it? We'll have to see whether a court rules that way.
4: Let me ask about another development, which is stock trades, and specifically President Trump's recent disclosures

It's a pretty nice Memorial Day evening here. Temperatures in the mid-70s in lower Manhattan. We're going to see lows tonight probably falling to about 60 degrees overnight. And then tomorrow it's going to be even warmer, high of about 82 in the afternoon, partly cloudy through the day. Lows in the mid-60s for tomorrow night. It'll be warmer by Wednesday, and then by Thursday it'll cool down a little bit, but still pretty nice. Highs that day in the upper 70s. It's WNYC. It's Monday at 7:50.

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2: 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Looking at a morning edition tomorrow on WNYC, during the campaign, Mayor Mamdani promised a progressive approach to public safety. Well, tomorrow morning edition, find out why some advocates worry that an increase in arrests for low-level offenses means a controversial policing policy is making a comeback. Morning edition airs weekdays from 5 to 9 a.m. right here on WNYC. 72 degrees right now, mostly cloudy here in lower Manhattan. We're going to see temperatures this evening fall to about 60 degrees. And then for tomorrow in our area, it's going to be warmer. It's going to be warmer for the next few days. High around 82 tomorrow afternoon, partly sunny through the day. Same deal on Wednesday, but even warmer. Highs in the mid-80s. It'll start to cool off by the end of the week, but still pretty pleasant summer weather here. 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It's the evening of Memorial Day, just before 8 p.m.
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4: You've heard of mom brain, but